Jack DeJohnette, Lester Bowie, John Abercrombie, Eddie Gomez with a track called Salsa for Eddie G, composed by Jack DeJohnette. And that comes off of a 1980 ECM release called Jack DeJohnette New Directions in Europe. It was recorded in Villisau, Switzerland, which is like a European mecca for great jazz. Still is. There's still a lot of very cool things happening there. Recorded in June.

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Coming up next, Supergroup. Call themselves the Cookers. It's a bunch of guys who cut their teeth in the 70s, mostly. I suppose some of these guys got started in the late 60s. Eddie Henderson and David Weiss on trumpet, Donald Harrison on alto, Billy Harper on tenor, George Cables on piano, Cecil McBee on bass, and Billy Hart on drums. The Cookers, they call themselves. This comes off of an album put out by Smoke Sessions 2016 called The Call of the Wild and Peaceful Heart, and the track is called Tools Redemption. 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

That's Eddie Allen's Push with a track called Worth Saying. Steve Turay, special guest on that track with the tough trombone. EJ Strickland on drums, Kenny Davis on acoustic bass, Tyler Bullock II on piano, Misha Tsiganov on keyboards, Jonathan Bechet on tenor saxophone, and Eddie Allen on the trumpet. That's Eddie Allen's Push from an album called Rhythm People. Came out in Origin 8 months ago, 7 months ago, last December, I think it came out. Made it into WFHB in the first month of 2026. And before that, the Cookers with Tools Redemption. And they are Eddie Henderson on trumpet, David Weiss on trumpet as well, Donald Harrison on alto, Billy Harper on tenor, George Cables on piano, Cecil McBee on bass, and Billy Hart on drums. And that featured solos from Billy Harper, David Weiss, and George Cables. Tools Redemption from the Cookers album, The Call of the Wild and Peaceful Heart, a 2016 Smoke Sessions release. My name's Carl Pearson. This is the Jazz Menagerie. Thanks for tuning in tonight. So good to be with you. We got about just over 20 minutes left until The Old Changing Way comes on at 9 p.m. Stay tuned for that. But we'll be back with some more music in just one moment. 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The show takes place Saturday, July 18th at the Blockhouse in Bloomington from 8 to 11 p.m. More information is available on the Dynamics Facebook page. I'm Carl Pearson. This is the Jazz Menagerie. Coming up next, the track is called Grass from Jonathan Finlayson's 2018 release, Three Times Round. This is the Downtown Sound. Steve Lehman on alto, Brian Settles on tenor, Matt Mitchell on piano, John Hebert on bass, and Craig Weinrib on drums. Jonathan Finlayson on the trumpet, of course. Three Times Round is the name of the album. Grass is the name of the track. 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

Jonathan Finlayson and his sextet with a track called Grass. Steve Lehman on alto, Brian Settles on tenor, Matt Mitchell on piano, John Hebert on bass, Craig Weinrib on drums, and Jonathan Finlayson on the trumpet. Grass, from the Pi Recordings release Three Times Round, came out in 2018. My name's Carl Pearson. You've been listening to The Jazz Menagerie on your community radio station, WFHB. I'll be back next Tuesday night for two more hours of great jazz and improvised music. And I look forward to you joining me once again next week. Coming up at 9 o'clock, it's The Old Changing Way. And I'll leave you with one last track. This comes from Mahalia with Love. James Brandon Lewis, Red Lily Quintet from Ohm Fidelity, came out in 2023. I can't believe that's that old, but it is. I guess 3 years ago isn't that old, but it feels old to me. James Brandon Lewis, along with Kirk Konefke on cornet, Chris Hoffman on cello, William Parker on bass, and Chad Taylor on drums. Elijah Rock is the name of the tune. Have a great night and a great week, and we'll see you next time on The Jazz Menagerie on WFHB.

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Wednesday, high of 92 and hot. Wednesday night, low of 71, and we can count on that temperature fluctuation to continue the next few days, but maybe some rain coming in Thursday evening, Thursday night, 30% chance, and then into Friday and Friday night, a bit more. So we'll see what happens coming up on the weekend. My name is Cindy Beaulieu. This is The Old Changing Way. Thanks so much for listening tonight. We're exploring more hidden corners of our music library, the old and forgotten, the old and nearly forgotten, and some special favorites. The oldest track is the newest addition to our library, Richard Thompson playing a Turlough O'Carolan tune, Morgan Mawan, Magwan, from 1982. The newest are from 2023, Ultimo Baile by Spanish rocker Marlena, and We Friends by LA guitarist Mark Leggett. Hope you can stay tuned here from 9 to 11, always and only on our very own WFHB. We're starting off with Larry Carlton and Tak Matsumoto. This is called Jazzy Bullets for another minute or so. And we'll get into some Lau from Scotland, Laura Hope and the Arctones, that Marlena track, and Martha and the Muffins to start off the first set of The Old Changing Way. I'm so glad you're listening.

Marlena gave us Ultimo Ballet from a single from 2023. Laura Hope and the Arctones sang Let's Go from Here to Tell the Tale. And Lau started off with The Death of the Dining Car from The Bell That Never Rang from 2015. 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And we'll start off with Margarita Zorbala. All coming up next on The Old Changing Way. Steve Pollitt puts together this playlist for you a couple times a month. My name's Cindy Bollet. I'm happy to have you listening along.

We heard a song from La Tisse, a Quebecoise band, doing folk and ethnomusicologist music, I guess. Traditional fiddle, piano, vocal arrangements. Traveling across Quebec and internationally. That's from their self-titled release from 2011. We heard Le Happy de Bleu. Lau versus Karen Polwart did The Midnight Feast from their Evergreen release. Malicorn sang a song called The Mule. It's a traditional French folk song, notably performed by Malicorn. A dark ballad tells the story of a man who goes to the blacksmith to get his mule shod, only to discover the mule is possessed by his recently deceased daughter. They sang it quite well, didn't they? Then their 1997 release, Bois. And Medieval Babes did Undrentide from Temptation, their 2014 release. And we started off with Margarita Zorbala and Mathismano. 42 minutes after 9 in the evening. 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Next set will feature Martin and Jessica Ruby Simpson and the Band of Angels, Miriam Matosian, Mark Knopfler, and Emmylou Harris, and this is the track from another track from La Tisse, Le Casse Reel, again from their self-titled release. Bringing us up to the top of the hour on The Old Changing Way. Thanks so much for listening.

We just heard Martin and Jessica Ruby Simpson and the Band of Angels doing Kevin Carter, their classic tune from their Band of Angels release from 1996. Mariam Matossian did a track from her 2007 release, In the Light. And we started off with Mark Knopfler and Emmylou Harris, Beyond My Wildest Dreams, from the 2006 release, All the Road Running. Coming up on 10 o'clock, you're listening to WFHB Community Radio at 91.3 FM, W251 AG Bloomington at 98.1 FM, W264 BP Nashville at 100.7 FM, and W292DD Ellettsville at 106.3 FM, community radio for South Central Indiana. We're down to 75 degrees. Seems hardly unbelievable that we lost that many degrees in the last hour, but there you go. We're going down to 70 overnight with clear skies. Clear skies return on Wednesday, continue on Wednesday, I should say, with hot temperatures, a high of 92. Low of 71 Wednesday night with mostly clear skies, then sunny and a chance of T-storms on Thursday, only at 30%, continuing into Thursday night. Maybe some more T-storms and showers into Friday and Friday night, maybe into Saturday and Saturday night. But don't hold your breath. You know what weather's like in Bloomington. Thanks so much for listening to The Old Changing Way. My name's Cindy Beaulieu. We're starting the second hour with Marissa Anderson and a track she performed live at WFMU for Radio Ravioli with Olivia back in 2018. We'll hear Martha Scanlon, Martin Daleson, Maria Pomianskova, and Marian Segarra in this next set of M performers on The Old Changing Way. My name's Cindy Beaulieu. I'm glad you're still with me.

C'était la chanson des Musamans from 10 Different and Band of Angels. No, we heard that. That was the track before that. And that was the last set. Richard and Linda Thompson, I think it's just Richard and his bass player doing Frank Steve Morgan Maugan and Long Odds, two set of tunes from Lonely Hearts Live, 1981 to 1982, a two disc set. 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And WFHB is a media sponsor for the Dynamics 40th Anniversary Show, featuring a local blend of classic R&B, blues, and hard-driving funk, with a full 8-piece lineup. The show takes place Saturday, July 18th, at the Blockhouse Bar in Bloomington from 8 to 11 p.m. More information is available at the Dynamics Facebook page. In this next set, we will hear from L'Arpeggiata, Maz, and we'll start off with Marc Perrone and a track called Moulin Rouge. But you know what I'm going to do? Because I've been talking over this track for the last 3 minutes or so, I'm going to play it again because Richard Thompson needs to be heard without me yakking over it. So, rerun here in a minute on The Old Changing Way, which is named after a Richard Thompson song. Just FYI.

are from Larry Pettis. This track is called 11 Doors. From What Tomorrow Brings. We heard Maz and La Route from the ID release. Laura Abarracin and Manolo Juarez, Espa Music, did Zamba de Aragón from Diario El Alma. La Pegiada did a track translated as Dream, My Flower, Sonia, Fior Mio, from the Tarantella release, Arpeggiata. And Mark Perrone started this set off with Moulin Rouge from Cinema Memoir. We did hear a reprise of that Richard Thompson piece, a couple of tunes. Morgan Mogan and Long Odds from the Lonely Hearts live release from 1981-1982. 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Stay tuned.

Freuen wir uns. Let us rejoice. Not necessarily that the end of the old changing way is approaching, but that was Martin Perlman conducting the Boston Baroque from lost music of the early America, music of the Moravians. That was on Telarc. A tiny 1 minute and 27 second piece. We heard 10 minutes of Las Cafeteras that came to Lotus Festival a few years back. They did Trabajadora from It's Time. Marty Amator did Kostika Skipinya Yo from the Paris Mountain Village release in 1993. There was Maria Matlar, Gabriel Yacoub, and Patrice Clementin on that track. Larry Pattis before that, and 11 Doors from What Tomorrow Brings. Ending up here with Maria Kaliniemi and Sven Alabak and a Polska from their Erebo release from 2009. I won't be back next Tuesday. It'll be Marie-José on the Old Changing Way. So thanks so much for listening to the Old Changing Way. 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We're down to 72 degrees, going down to a low of 69, they say now, with clear skies overnight. I have 92 Wednesday and 71 overnight Wednesday night. And those two temperatures repeat for the next few days with maybe some rain coming in Thursday night and into Friday and Friday night, Saturday. We'll see. 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

0: Here's a tale of a man who was puny and weak, stood 4'6" in his stocking feet. Kind of narrow in the shoulder and heavy in the waist. Everything about him seemed to be misplaced. Small Sam.
1: Small Sad Sam.
0: He slid into town one rainy night, running like a dog away from a fight. He had a pretty big mouth for a guy his size, and everything he said was a pack of lies. Small Sam.
1: Small Sad Sam.
0: One day he got on a downtown bus. First thing you know, there was an awful fuss. They threw Sam off into the street for trying to steal an old lady's seat. That's Sam.
1: Small Sad Sam.

0: 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The women were calm, the men were mild, but Sam screamed and cried like a little child. He squeezed himself through the emergency door and pulled himself up to the 86th floor. Small Sam. Chicken Sam.
1: That Chicken Sam.
0: And then instead of helping others get free, Sam said, I'm looking out for me.

0: 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'Cause Sam was nothing but a no-good cat.
1: Small Sad Sam.
0: Yes, yeah, Small Sam.
1: Small Sad Sam.
0: Chicken Sam.
1: Small Sad Sam.
0: No.

11:17. You're listening to The Post with me, Addy Vukevich. Been a long day. How's yours been? Hope you've been, doing it in real style. However that may be, I was in Franklin for most of the day. Had a good time there. Started out the day at the old Art Craft. And you know what I was watching at 10 a.m.? The 1996 classic Babe from the old Henson Company and etc. Oh my god, if you want to have some good cries, watch that movie. It's fresh off the heels. I just watched Sunday night at the drive-in Toy Story 5, which basically subtitle is, we're gonna make you cry, adults. Don't you worry. Seemed like it amped it up even more. I remember the previous films being like, hey, we're having a good time. We're toys. We're getting around. We're having some laughs. And oh, what's this? A little bit of like genuine emotion. Okay, that's cool. We can hang with that. This one seemed to be like every 4 minutes. Just gut punch. About the toys, about the kids, about the parents. They get into multi-generations. The toy, she has, you know, three signatures on her. One for her current owner, one for the previous, Andy, and one for her original, Emily. Oh my god. Just saying. If you want to have some cathartic experiences, go to the drive-in right now, folks. Enjoy that. And then once I got back to town, you know, trying to make some stuff happen for the weekend, having a good time with it. I know tonight we got some real movers and shakers listening. Thank you so much, y'all. Your after-hours duties. Had a good convo with Mike. Shout out to Mike. Had a good little drive-by with Josh. Shout out to Josh. Y'all listening right now, doing your thing. I appreciate that. We're going to play some 45s in your very honor tonight. Right now, we got a little bit of the old Nalin Mulholland Quintet playing behind me. We got a bunch of 45s. Most of them coming from Dayton, a Goodwill in Dayton, out of this

Madison Street Salvage, went to that old Goodwill. Heck, even went to Landlocked. Once I got back in town, got a very special Kate Taylor from a Taylor family fans out there. That'll be playing in a bit. But for the time being, we have ourselves a show coming up this weekend that has just announced a second a second show. Drakkar Sana live at the Orbit Room this Saturday, July 18th at 5 p.m. or so. Just announced this earlier set, 3 p.m. I know it's tight, but it's going to be great. And in their honor, we are going to go ahead and put on a Drakkar Sana 45. This one being a recent-ish release as far as their 45s go from the Third Man label. Brundlefly, My Chariot. Let us listen now, as you can listen this weekend, to Orbit Room. With Drakkar Sana, all the way from Lawrence, Kansas, and beyond. Here on The Post. Thanks for tuning in, folks.

Those of the boys who had a prayer book took them out. But this one boy only had a deck of cards, and so he spread them out. The sergeant saw the cards and said, "Soldier, put away those cards." After the services were over, the soldier was taken prisoner and brought before the provost marshal. The marshal said, "Sergeant, why have you brought this man here?" "For playing cards in church, sir." "And what have you to say for yourself, son?" "Much, sir," replied the soldier. The marshal said, "I hope so, for if not, I shall punish you more than any man was ever punished." The soldier said, "Sir, I have been on a march for about 6 days, and I had neither Bible nor prayer book, but I hope to satisfy you, sir, with the purity of my intentions." With that, the boy started his story. "You see, sir, when I look at the ace, it reminds me that there is but one God. And the deuce reminds me that the Bible is divided into two parts, the Old and the New Testament. And when I see the tray, I think of the Father, the Son, and the Holy Ghost. When I see the four, I think of the four evangelists who preached the gospel. There was Matthew, Mark, Luke, and John. And when I see the five, it reminds me of the five wise virgins who trimmed their lamps. There's 10 of them. 5 were wise and were saved. 5 were foolish and were shut out. And when I see the 6, it reminds me that in 6 days God made this great heaven and earth. When I see the 7, it reminds me that on the 7th day God rested from his great work. And when I see the 8, I think of the 8 righteous persons God saved when he destroyed this earth. It was Noah, his wife, their 3 sons, and their wife. And when I see the 9, I think of the lepers our Savior cleansed. And 9 of the 10 didn't even think. When I see the 10, I think of the 10 commandments God handed down to Moses on a table of stone. When I see the king, it reminds me there is but one king of heaven, God Almighty. And when I see the queen, I think of the Blessed Virgin Mary, who is queen of heaven. And the jack, or knave, is the devil. When I count the numbers of spots on a deck of cards, I find 365, the number of days in a year. There's 52 cards, the number of weeks in a year. There's 4 suits, the number of weeks in a month. There's 12 picture cards, the number of months in a year. There's 13 tricks, the number of weeks in a quarter. So you see, sir, my pack of cards serve me as a Bible, almanac, and prayer book. And friends, I know this story is true, because I knew that soldier.

Paloma, Black, Shuffle, Bill, Jackson, the Water, Bill, Cosby, Rick, Fitz, Steel, Springfield, Bakerfield, Shreveport, Hickensack, Cadillac, Fond du Lac, Davenport, Idaho, Jellicoe, Argentina, Diamondina, Pasadena, Catalina, see what I mean? Pittsburgh, Pocketburg, Gravelburg, Colorado, Ellensburg, Rexburg, Vicksburg, Eldorado, Laramore, Atlaw, Haverstraw, Chattanooga, Chattanooga,

It is 11:50, and you're listening to The Post with me, old Addy Vitkevich. Thanks for tuning in tonight. I appreciate it. We all appreciate it. You know what I'm saying? I'll tell you what. Wow. Interesting. Tell you what we've been listening to right now. Indios Tabajaras with Sueño Salvaje. Hank Snow before that, I've Been Everywhere. The Beatles, I Feel Fine. Steve Fisk, Strong, Warm, and On Command. Is that it? Pat Boone with April Love. We had Dolly Parton singing Joshua. Marvin Gaye, That's the Way Love Is. We started out with The Pyramids. Penetration. The name of that one. Right after Dracarsana's Brunderfly, My Chariot. Before we go much farther, I will let you know that, singer, songwriter, and pianist Copeland James joins us for a WFHB Firehouse session this Monday, July 20th at 4 p.m. Firehouse sessions feature in-studio interviews and performances with touring artists. 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Copeland James, Monday, July 20th at 4 p.m. on WFHB. Copeland James used to live in town. We were distant co-workers. Glad they'll be back. It's going to be a good one. Also, WFHB is a media sponsor for Band of Horses and Dinosaur Jr. at the Nickel Plate District Amphitheater in downtown Fishers on Saturday, July 25th. More information at mokbpresents.com. So, you know, entertainment no matter where you look. Really something, you know? You know? We have ourselves a little bit of time before that midnight hour, and I thought I would share just a couple things with y'all. Let us start with a poem. I think we're going to go ahead with After Ken Burns by Laura Kasishke. Laura K. The beautiful plate I cracked in half as I wrapped it in tissue paper. As if the worship of a thing might be the thing that breaks it. This river, which is life, which is wayfaring. This river, which is also sky. This dipper full of mind, which is not only the hysterical giggling of girls, but the trembling of the elderly. Not only the scales, beaks, and teeth of creatures, but also their imaginative names, elephant, peacock, and their love of one another, the excited preparations that sometimes make for their own deaths. It is as if some graceful goddess, wandering in the dark, desperate with thirst, bent down and dropped that dipper clumsily in this river. It floated away. Consciousness, memory, sensory information, the historians and their glorious war. The pineal gland, tiny pine cone in the forehead, our third eye. Of course it'll happen here. No doubt. Someday. Here. In this little house. They will lay the wounded side by side. The blood will run into the basement through the boards. Their ghosts are already here, along with the cracked plate wrapped in old paper in the attic. And the woman who will turn one day at the window to see a long, strange line of vehicles traveling slowly
toward her door, which she opens. What choice does she have? Although she has not yet been born. After Ken Burns, by Laura Kasichka. Considering it is the height of the summer, I would say. It's hot. It's hot out there. Thought I'd go ahead and give you a recipe for authentic gazpacho. Prep time, 15 minutes. Total time, 15 minutes. Makes 4 to 6 servings. Ali was the author on this one. From the website, Give Me Some Oven. £2 ripe Roma tomatoes, halved and cored. 1 small, half pound, cucumber, peeled and seeded. 1 medium green bell pepper, cored. Half small red onion, peeled. 2 small garlic cloves or 1 large clove, peeled. 3 tablespoons olive oil, 2 tablespoons sherry vinegar, 1 teaspoon fine sea salt, half teaspoon freshly cracked black pepper, half teaspoon ground cumin, 1 thick slice of white bread soaked, crusts removed. 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Here are your instructions. Puree. 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Refrigerate in a sealed container for 3 to 4 hours or until completely chilled. Serve. 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Notes. Tomatoes. To core the tomatoes, simply scoop out and discard the seeds, plus any of the tough white cores. Bread. We typically just use a baguette. To soak your bread, I recommend simply running it under the sink for a few seconds to soak it with water. Then wring out the extra water and add the bread to the blender or food processor. Cucumber, or you can just add in half an English cucumber, which does not need to be seeded. Storage instructions. Leftover soup can be transferred to a food storage container and refrigerated for up to 3 days or frozen for up to 3 months. So you could have prepared this back in May. And you would have been good until at least August, maybe past that. So, hope you did that. We have one more poem for you tonight. This one, January Afternoon by Daniel Durand. Translated by Jordan Landsman. Translated from Spanish. Sitting on the patio, he takes the last puff of a cigarette, and in his head, bets against himself. If the butt makes it over the wall, he'll live to 100. If not, nada. He launches the butt with 2 fingers. It flies 4 inches above the wall. It doesn't get up. By now, the hose must have already expelled all the hot water it had inside and be running cool. Ready to douse the plants. January Afternoon by Daniel Durand. Translated by Jordan Landsman. And now, folks, we are about 20 seconds till midnight. And you are listening to WFHB, Bloomington, Indiana, volunteer-powered community radio at 91.3 FM
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And with that, oh, you know what? We're going to tell you what the weather's looking like. Because why not? Right now, outside, it's looking like it's 72 degrees. Tonight, low of 69. Tomorrow, high of 92. Low of 71. Thursday's a high of 92. Once again, chance of thunderstorms by later in the day. Low of 72. Friday, high of 89. Chance of thunderstorms. Then thunderstorms are likely. Low of 71 a Friday night. And then Saturday, just a chance of thunderstorms. No likelihood. So that's nice. With a high of 88, low of 71. Okay, very good. Let's go ahead and get back into it. We'll hear a little bit more. Just the end of this here track from Nellon Mulholland Quintet. And then get into the emotions on the post.

Whoa, baby. You know what we're doing around here? Got that old Nalin Mulholland Quintet playing what they got to play. People enjoying it outside. I appreciate that, people. Yeah, being around for these tunes. What did we just have? What did we just have? You know, we had a lot of good stuff. Eventually back there, we had some Jackie Wilson. There'll be no next time. Dwayne Eddy, Dance with the Guitar Man. Skeeter Davis, my favorite and yours. I can't stay mad at you. The Cookies, Don't Say Nothing Bad About My Baby. I think that one, co-written by Carole King. So that's fun. Frankie Lane with Kiss Me Again. Dion with Sandy. And we had The Emotions start us out. Fairly different track from that. Slew of hits with Best of My Love. The Emotions, as you know, a loyal listener knows to this show, is made the track No Plans for Tomorrow, which has got to be just one of my favorite songs. It's really a humdinger. The time is 12:24. And thank you very much for staying around tonight. We're having some good times putting on them hits. Doing what we got to do. Maybe you're making gazpacho right now. Maybe. If you do, let me know how it goes. I'll tell you. I couldn't even tell you what I'd do right now for a little bowl of gazpacho. Cool you down on the inside while it's hot outside. Just so much fun. Just a real good time. But heck, we're going to get back to it with Grace Jones. Whoa! I like what's happening out there. Yeah, let me see what's happening. One moment. Grace Jones. Bring It to the Bumper, I think is the name of it. I picked it out with Joshua over the weekend. He said, you're going to want this one in the collection. And I said, well, yes, I do. So how about we listen now to that Grace Jones here on The Post. Yes.

I talk to you a minute? You know, sometimes we have a tendencies, or should I say we forget what a woman needs every now and then. That is, if you want to keep your thing together. Yeah, yeah, yeah. Listen to me now.

It is 12:39. You're listening to The Post with me, Addie Vitkevich. Thank you for tuning in tonight. Hope y'all are having a good time with me. I'm having a great time in the booth, getting through these 45s I collected over the weekend up until today. We just heard Bobby Womack with Woman's Gotta Have It. Track I first heard from James Taylor and his rendition of it. Nat King Cole had the good times. Grace Jones with Pull Up to the Bumper. That was roughly what we listened to. We just have ourselves one more chunk of music, folks, until we are done for this evening. I got one more track for you from Jokarsana. They are playing this Saturday at the Orbit Room. Going to be a good time. I am now going to play a track that's a little bit older to them. This one, I think live in Lawrence, Kansas. And I cannot recall the name of this one. They have lines from it written down on the back. It's from their 45 Pirate Treasure. If you want to see them, yeah, they'll be at Orbit Room this Saturday, 3 p.m. and 5 p.m. Tickets have just gone on sale, or will just go on sale soon, for that 3 p.m. show. Let us listen to them now and enjoy their live beauty. While we still have a little bit of time here left on The Post, with yours sweetly, Addie Vitkevich.

0: guy. Not me. No, you do. Yeah, no, it's true. Well, yeah, everybody.
1: Yep.
0: Everybody? Everybody.

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Currently, 70 degrees outside, tonight low of 69, clear, tomorrow hot with a high of 92, low of 71. And we got a chance of thunderstorms on Thursday with a high of 92, low of 72. Friday, high of 89, low of 71. That chance of thunderstorms keeps rolling through. Thanks for sharing your evening with us. Hope you have a good rest of your day. 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

From 1963, that's guitarist Al Caiola, Hawaiian Punch, from the album Paradise Village. Hey, party animals, welcome to the Retro Cocktail Hour, where the music is always shaken, not stirred. Daryl Brogdon here, all set to roll with another sonic adventure here at the Underground Martini Bunker. Just in this hour alone, you'll hear the Exotica Suites, an ambitious album from the early 60s, teaming Cy Zentner's big band with Martin Denny, playing the music of Les Baxter. Also, vibraphonist Bobby Montez and what's probably his best album, Jungle Fantastique. Plus the exotic sounds of Arthur Lyman, the Out Islanders, and singer Ethel Azama, whose first album was produced by Martin Denny. And there's jazz for cops and robbers. Plus, we'll hear an album by Pete Rugolo that one critic said was only for hi-fi freaks. Well, this is where your fi gets high. The Retro Cocktail Hour.

Those are the Out Islanders, a band cooked up by arranger Billy May and saxophonist Charlie Barnett while they were on a Hawaiian vacation. Originally, they thought they called the band the Contikis, but eventually settled on the Out Islanders. The album from 1961 is Polynesian Fantasy. Before that, the Arthur Lyman Group and Les Baxter's Kinkajou. That's on the album Legend of Pele. And that is not the soccer player, by the way. Still to come on the Retro Cocktail Hour, we'll hear from singer Ethel Azama, who started out working in Honolulu nightclubs, where she was apparently seen by Martin Denny, who got her a record deal and produced her first album. Right now, though, it's vibraphonist Mark Riddle. His new album is Dark Rituals, which you can acquire at Digitiki.com. And from the album, here's Fire Dance.

was Zama. On her first album, Exotic Dreams, Ethel was singing in Honolulu nightclubs at one time, where she was seen by Martin Denny, and that led to this first album on Liberty Records. It's the Retro Cocktail Hour. I'm Daryl Brogdon, and we are together here at the Underground Martini Bunker, where even the olives don't know the password. Okay, so Bobby Montez was an L.A. accountant in the 1950s. By night, however, he became a jazz musician and played in night spots like the Melody Room and the Latin Quarter. With his band, he made about half a dozen records. In the late 50s and early 60s, probably his best is Jungle Fantastique, also his first album. It came out in 1959 on Jubilee Records. This is Contiki on the Retro Cocktail Hour.

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And on the Retro Cocktail Hour, a production of Kansas Public Radio.

There's Cy Zentner and his orchestra with Martin Denny at the keys for Tribe of the Moon, a tune from the album Exotica Suite, 1962. All the music here was composed by Les Baxter. This was an interesting idea, but to my ears anyway, it doesn't always quite come off. For one thing, Martin Denny's piano is kind of swallowed up in some of these arrangements. Later in the Retro Cocktail Hour, Bongo Riff, written by Pete Rugolo for the Stan Kenton Band in the late 40s and featuring Jack Costanzo with the bongos. The Retro Cocktail Hour is heard on stations all over the nation, including KRPS, Pittsburgh, Kansas, Radio Chesapeake in Cambridge, Maryland, and KNVC in Carson City, Nevada. 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

That is singer Pony Sherelle, Jungle Ungle Umbai. No idea what that means. Pony was originally part of a sister act in vaudeville. Later, they appeared in a couple of movies. And Pony became a songwriter and composed a lot of stuff for nightclub acts in Vegas. She only did a handful of singles in the 1950s and just one album, which wasn't released commercially. It was a demo album, which I guess was meant to act as a calling card with producers. I'm Daryl Brogdon. You've got the Retro Cocktail Hour, where in a few minutes, Peggy Lee sings, and Leith Stevens will be along with music for Cops and Robbers. Now, here's a tune by Pete Rugolo that he wrote originally for the Stan Kenton Band in the late 1940s. He was the band's principal arranger in those days, and this was written to feature Jack Costanzo at the bongos. Stan Kenton's first recording of Bongo Riff was in 1948, and it appears on two later Kenton albums as well. Pete Rugolo came back to Bongo Riff in 1958 for the album Percussion at Work, again featuring Jack Costanzo at the bongos. This is Bongo Riff on the Retro Cocktail Hour.

Martin Denny again with Leonard Bernstein's Cool from the musical West Side Story, and here on the Retro Cocktail Hour. Ahead of that, Havana Interlude by Leith Stevens from the movie Private Hell 36, which has got to be one of the great movie titles. Also, Sanssouci done by Peggy Lee. This appeared originally, I think, on the album Presenting Peggy Lee, 1957. Hey, thanks so much for the hang here at the Underground Martini Bunker. I'm Daryl Brogdon. Coming up, vibraphonist Franco Chari on his album Jazz Society. You know, recently the Retro Cocktail Hour celebrated 30 years on the air. And to commemorate that fact, we've come out with a brand new 30th anniversary t-shirt and cocktail glasses. To browse all the cool swag we've got for you, just go to retrococktail.org and click on store.

The Retro Cocktail Hour with singer Anna Marie and a tune called Interlude. She had polio as a child and lost the use of her legs and one arm, but she was still able to have something of a career as a singer, appearing on TV and recording her first and only album, Interludes, in 1955. Her full name was Anna Maria Genovese, and she was sometimes confused with the Anna Genovese who was married to a mob boss and ran a bar in New York City. Daryl Brogdon here at the Underground Martini Bunker, home of the Retro Cocktail Hour. Glad you could find the time to join us. 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My email is host@retrococktail.org. 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

That's music by Buddy Bregman, the title tune from the movie Wild Party, made in 1956. The taglines for this one said, a night of terror in a sleazy night spot. I think I found a new catchphrase for the Retro Cocktail Hour. That's what this is, and I'm Daryl Brogdon. Thanks for joining us. In the hour coming up, Tony Bennett on an early album where he's teamed up with some great percussionists, including Art Blakey and Candido. Besides that, we've got the Jays with Jamie, a vocal group that specialized in commercial jingles. Also, the Spencer Hagen Orchestra makes a cocktail. Muzzy Marcelino whistles while he works, and we'll sample some South Sea Island magic with the Hawaii Calls Orchestra. Just head down the stairs, knock twice on the tiki idol, and then follow the scent of incredibly strange music on the Retro Cocktail Hour.

Maynard Ferguson with music for a TV series called Straight Away. That's Mambo Le Mans. This show was on for just one season. It was about two guys who design and build racing cars. Trouble was, the sponsor was the Ford Motor Company. And they were all about showing the safety of automobiles for the family, rather than cars careening around a racetrack. So they had to re-edit the episodes and take out all the racing sequences. Must have been a riveting 30 minutes watching guys change the oil. Just ahead in the Retro Cocktail Hour, we'll hear Tony Bennett in a fantastic album made early in his career, The Beat of My Heart. Now here's Machito and his Afro-Cubans. You know, over the years, the TV show Dragnet has spawned many different covers of Walter Schumann's famous theme music. So why not a mambo version? Here's Machito with the Dragnet Mambo.

Let's Face the Music and Dance, done by Tony Bennett on the album The Beat of My Heart, here on the Retro Cocktail Hour. The idea for this album was to team up Tony with various percussionists, guys like Art Blakey, Chico Hamilton, and Sabu. For this one, Tony's joined by three of the great drum bangers, Billy Exener, Candido, and Sabu. Daryl Brogdon here at the Underground Martini Bunker, home of the Retro Cocktail Hour. Coming up, we'll hear from a two-headed orchestra and whistler extraordinaire, Muzzy Marcellino. The Retro Cocktail Hour is here every week, at this time on stations just all over the place. Among them, KKSM San Marcos, California, WSIU Carbondale, Illinois, and KOGR Minneapolis, Kansas. 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

The Retro Cocktail Hour with Will You Still Be Mine, a tune first recorded by Tommy Dorsey in 1941. We heard the Jays with Jamie. This is a vocal group that did a lot of commercial jingles over the years. Campbell's Soup, Pillsbury, Mr. Clean, and many more. The group got together in 1958, and though they never toured, they did turn out three albums for Columbia Records. And by the way, two of the singers are Don Shelton and Len Dressler, both of whom were later part of the Singers Unlimited. Ready for a cocktail? The Spencer Hagen Orchestra's got you covered in the next 10 minutes. Also, Gus Mancuso, who could play just about any instrument, although his claim to fame was using a baritone horn to play jazz. Let's dip into the Emphonic production library now, started by Sid Dale. In 1970, Sid also wrote a great deal of music for this library, including this tune, Young Girl,

That's the Spencer Hagen Orchestra with Grasshopper, a tune from the album Recipe for Romance, 1955, where every tune is about a particular cocktail. Spencer Hagen was Herb Spencer and Earl Hagen, two arrangers who started this orchestra in the mid-50s to feature their own work. Hey, thanks for being here at the Underground Martini Bunker for the Retro Cocktail Hour. I'm Daryl Brogdon, and in this half hour, we're going to go under the sea with Les Baxter and Sven Lebeck. Well, next, it's Muzzy Marcellino and the Russ Garcia Orchestra. Muzzy was the first call whistler in the Hollywood studios throughout the 1950s and 60s. This is I'm On My Way.

That's the What It Do Archive Group, Exotique. It's from the album Palace of a Thousand Sounds. You can find it at bandcamp.com. Before that, Jewels of the Sea, the title tune from the album by Les Baxter, 1961. Also, Sounds of the Deep by Sven LeBeck. He's an Australian composer who works primarily in films and TV. This tune comes from a documentary series called Inner Space, made in 1973. You're with me, Daryl Brogdon, at the Underground Martini Bunker for the Retro Cocktail Hour. And up ahead, we'll hear Quiet Village, done by a band called the Quiet Villagers. Look, I know you're busy. We're all busy. But I hope you'll give yourself a break and tune into Retro Cocktail Radio. It's our 24/7 streaming channel, and all it plays is the Retro Cocktail Hour. 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

South Sea Island Magic on the Retro Cocktail Hour. That is the Hawaii Calls Orchestra from the album Hawaiian Strings. Hawaii Calls was a network radio show broadcast live from Hawaii starting in 1935 and continuing till the mid-70s. The band on Hawaii Calls was led by Al Kealoha Perry, and he's running the show on this album too. Thanks for joining us here at the Retro Cocktail Hour. Always good to spend this time together listening to the sounds of space-age pop and incredibly strange music. If you got a comment, get in touch. My email's host@retrococktail.org.

Those are the Luna brothers, who I gather worked in Mexico with Mozambique. Here for you on the Retro Cocktail Hour. Don't know much about these guys, but they seem to have done at least three albums. Well, our clock just filed for early retirement, which means that's it for another week. I'm Daryl Brogdon. Thanks so much for listening, and consider yourself invited to join us here again at the Underground Martini Bunker. 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So we'll leave you now with Skip Heller and the Voodoo Five. This is from their album Mojave After Dark, and it's a tune called Tropical Campfire for Michael Nesmith. It's on the Retro Cocktail Hour.

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1: Hey, it's Daryl Brogdon again, here at the Underground Martini Bunker. 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
4: And I'm Preston Rogers.
3: Coming up later on Eco Report, we learn about two new state parks for Indiana. How exciting. As correspondent Zero Rose gets some updates from David Seastrom of Indiana Forest Alliance.
4: And now for your environmental reports. A heat wave swept over Indiana last week, with temperatures reaching 95 degrees Fahrenheit during the day, while around the world, temperatures reached over 100 degrees last week in Europe. In the southwestern city of Saarbrücken, Germany, close to the border of France, the temperatures reached 109 degrees, while temperatures in Belgium and the Netherlands also reached over 100 degrees Fahrenheit last week. Meanwhile, in Colorado, a wildfire near Leadville, the Aspen Acres Fire, burned almost 92,000 acres last week and is currently 13% contained. There are, according to Colorado's state wildfire map, which you can find online at fires.cornea.is/state/Colorado, 13 wildfires are currently burning, with the second two largest wildfires still burning. The Ferris wildfire has burned roughly 51,000 acres in Montezuma County, and the Gold Mountain wildfire has burned 29,000 acres in Ouray County. In Salt Lake City, the Bonneville wildfire was, as of Tuesday morning, 84% contained, having burned 566 acres above the University of Utah and the Red Butte Canyon. In 2026, according to data from the website Utah Fire Info, 412 wildfires have occurred this year in Utah, burning over 357,000 acres. It is undeniable the summer in the Midwest is going to be a hot one, with more extremely high temperatures to come. And with the high temperatures, wildfires will be more and more prone to starting. For that reason, fireworks were banned or cautioned in July in Utah, Colorado, California, Oregon, Texas, Nevada, and New Mexico, as officials were concerned about the risks on an already dry landscape.
3: Many of you are aware of the drawbacks of fast fashion. Since 2010, Bloomington has offered the community the Trashin' Refashion Show, initiated as a fundraiser for the local Center for Sustainable Living. The MCs do an excellent job of pointing out the downside of so-called fast fashion. Impairment of the environment is only starting to be taken seriously by those responsible. There are steps, however, that both the industry and the consumer, like us, can take to rectify the situation. Energy usage is a major contributing factor. The fashion industry relies on excessive water resources while also is often guilty of polluting rivers and streams. Plus, microplastics in fabrics used in clothing construction don't break down readily, but pile up in huge dumps that not only scar the landscape, but also release toxic dyes and methane into the air and soil, worsening climate change and polluting nearby communities. That sounds terrible. The evidence is undeniable. Pollution due to fashion is no longer hidden. It is floating in oceans, poisoning rivers, and piling up in deserts visible from space. A number of brands now push for rapid emission reductions across their supply chains, but it's an unequal equation where the remedies are being pushed downstream to the sweatshops in countries where garments are mass-produced, like Bangladesh and Haiti. When the synthetic fibers are part of the mix, the cost to the environment escalates. The main sources of environmental degradation attributed to the fashion industry are dyeing and finishing at 36%, yarn preparation at 28%, and fiber production at 15%, according to earth.org. Another set of statistics from the roundup.org indicates that approximately 100 billion garments are produced by the fashion industry every year. Each year, as much as 92 million tons of clothing end up in landfills. Only 20% of textiles are collected for reuse or recycling globally. Many consumers now choose to buy secondhand clothing as a positive contribution to the environment. Bloomington's Art Remains provides a venue to collect and sell another person's discards at a very reasonable cost. Yarn, fabrics, thread, and buttons are all available among a plethora of other art supplies. My Sister's Closet and Plato's Closet are also good sources of used clothing, along with Opportunity House and Goodwill. In West Lafayette, Cornflower Print Company owns Jess McGregor screen prints on secondhand, thrifted apparel, uses non-toxic inks, converts paper scraps into greeting cards. With every order, she plants a tree, extolling the virtues of being conscientious about our earth and the environment. And I would like to add that Cynthia Roberts, who wrote this article, is one of the people that is always involved in the show Trash and Refashion.
4: And now we turn to Zero Rose and his interview with the Indiana Forest Alliance Board President, David Seastrom.
5: Dave Seastrom, he's known to some people in WFHB in affiliation with the Brown County Hour. He's been a board member of the Indiana Forest Alliance, and you're currently board president, is that right?
6: That's correct. And last year at this time, I was interim executive director as we were going through the process of finding a replacement for our former director, Jeff Stant, who retired and has now decided to return to the organization. So that's kind of breaking news, if you will. That just came out in our latest Forest Flash, so I'm free to speak of it.
5: And he's been at it a long time and apparently found out pretty quick he couldn't just lay it down.
6: Well, and he never was going to. I mean, Jeff's heart is in this. He's going to stay with this for the rest of his life. I mean, there's a group of us that are like that. I had the good fortune of working with Andy Mahler, and Andy was one of those people. You know, just he was called to it. And I remember one of the last conversations I had with Andy was, "Andy, all I want to do is save the forest and go home." And Andy smiled and said, "Me too." Well, Andy got to go home. And the rest of us are waiting our turn. But in the meantime, we intend to do whatever we can to preserve public lands.
5: Yeah, Andy passed away recently, but in a quite a heroic manner.
6: Oh, yes.
5: Troubadouring all the way down, singing songs and making sure he was writing poetry and stuff and was using his art and his circumstance to continue to bring awareness to the issues.
6: Well, this is what an inspiring leader can do. And Andy certainly was an inspiring leader.
5: The WFH people may remember him as a former host of Interchange on WFH, well, public affairs flagship that used to be on the air.
6: For what it's worth, this is part of the value of WFHB. I mean, we are community radio, and we represent all different kinds of aspects of our community. And forest preservation is part of it, as is the music and public discussions and the news and all of the good things that this station brings to the community.
5: Yeah, and it provides a little more of an outlet than typical media.
6: Yeah, I mean, that's one of the beautiful things about WFHB is the ability and the desire to get into the nitty-gritty, if you will.
5: That's part of what we're talking about today is you've had some developments, some victories with forest protection.
6: We have. And, okay, so there was an announcement of 122 acres that were recently acquired by the DNR. Now, We, the IFA, had nothing to do with that, but it's still a movement in the right direction. And I believe that that acreage was sold to the DNR by the Girl Scouts of America. I believe that was the 122 acres off of Bear Creek that used to be the Dudley Gallahue Girl Scout camp. And it's directly adjacent to Yellowwood. It's a beautiful piece of property. And I'm actually personally delighted that it will not be developed. You know, there's lots of opportunities to develop properties all across the state that don't involve destroying forest land. So this is a step in the right direction. The other two things that have just happened is that 9 years ago, we, the IFA, put together a proposal that we submitted to Governor Holcomb at the time, along with a group of petitions that were all signed by local leaders and community members in northeastern Indiana. And the proposal was to convert the Salamone and the Francis Slocum State Forests into state parks. And the governor, Braun, just announced that as of July 1st, both of these areas will become state parks and will no longer be categorized as state forests, which offers them a whole new level of protection and a tremendous recreational opportunity for the people up in northern Indiana that don't have very many forests. We're spoiled down here in southern Indiana. This is where the forest lands lie. And we can thank the glaciers for that. The northern portion of the state was glaciated and ideal conversion into farmland, and southern Indiana, not so much. And the terrain has helped to preserve our forests, and now many of us are fighting to protect them and to make sure that the management focus is currently on recreation, which is exactly where our governor has fallen on this issue, which is a big change from the three previous administrations. So, now, we're very fortunate to finally be listened to and have a seat at the table, which is not something that we could say before this.
5: And that was part of some of the miraculous things around Andy, of basically being a hippie and making some headway with conservative Governor Mike Braun.
6: Yeah, it's true. And Jeff Stant, who developed a personal relationship with Mike Braun. And for all that Mike Braun is or isn't, he is, in fact, a genuine forest preservationist. I remember he came to an annual meeting of ours more than 10 years ago when he was a state representative. And he spoke to the group and was quite eloquent about the necessity for good forest management and preservation as part of the mix, that it can't all be logging. And he's held true to that vision. When Mitch Daniels changed the direction of the Division of Forestry and brought in Jack Seifert, the focus was entirely on slashing the DNR's budget so that Daniels could cut property taxes. And in order to fund the DNR, they increased logging by 400% and they mechanized, which brought in a new level of destruction in the forest management that we've never seen before. Braun, by comparison, has emphasized the need for recreation and the value to the public as a alternative means of funding the DNR and providing wonderful opportunities for Hoosiers across the state and perhaps even a draw from people all over the Midwest. Our forests are beautiful. And there are many places that, you know, you can get immersed in nature in a way that you have to go all the way out west to even approach something like that.
5: And so these recent changes, was that all under Braun's auspice, or did he just kind of chime in? And I mean, what was the process and what was the jurisdiction?
6: So, as I said, we presented petitions and a proposal to Governor Holcomb 9 years ago, and it was absolutely ignored. We resubmitted all of that to Governor Braun shortly after he took office, and the result is this definitive action that he has just taken. And again, we've added two new state parks. This hasn't happened in quite a number of years, so it really is a remarkable turn of events.
5: And got any catchy names for those?
6: Well, it's the Francis Slocum and the Salamone River State Parks. And, you know, Francis Slocum was famous because she was captured as a child by the Miami. And she was raised as a Miami and lived her entire life that way. And the Salamone area, the Salamone River, is sacred to the Potawatomi. There's a stretch along the river where hundreds of eagles nest. And it's right above this amazing series of limestone columns. And both of these areas are just absolutely beautiful and worthy of becoming state parks. You know, this isn't some arbitrary choice on the part of the IFA or the government. I mean, these really are special areas.
5: And so is there any federal component to that, or is it?
6: No, this is a state program. The federal program that we are working on is a legislative proposal that was submitted when Braun was a senator. And that is to expand the Deem Wilderness and the Hoosier National Forest and to create the Benjamin Harrison Recreation Area, which will more than double the size of the original Deem Wilderness and create this whole area in the watershed of Lake Monroe that will offer protection to those areas as well. But that's an entirely separate process because it has to go through the Senate and the Congress and be signed by the President of the United States.
5: So maybe that's something just after the midterms to look, check in with again?
6: Well, nothing is going to happen until after the midterms anyway. I mean, that's the way the whole process works anyway, right? And what is the focus of our legislators right now? Well, the election. As far as getting this proposal through, we are working with the Republican representatives of the state of Indiana, which has benefit in that the president himself is a Republican and therefore more likely to sign a piece of legislation that was introduced and supported by Republicans themselves. And it's kind of like that old line where you got to dance with the one that brung you. And we don't have a choice of who we work with. So, you know, quite honestly, we work with anyone that is willing to listen to us and cooperate. And that's where we're at with this.
5: So maybe you'll have to put forth that you'll name it the Donald J. Trump.
6: Yeah, exactly. Nah. Exactly. A giant golden statue at the entrance or something, whatever it takes.
5: Carved out of a tree or something there.
6: Let us hope not.
5: So are there any other developments on the like the burning restoration, the Buffalo Springs restoration project?
6: Okay, so the update on the Buffalo Springs restoration project is that as of now, it's on hold. Because it almost completely mimics the Houston South project that the IFA, along with the City of Bloomington, the Sierra Club, Heartwood, and other groups sued the National Forest System in order to halt this program, the Houston South program project. And as of now, it's sort of in limbo. Throw in the fact that there is absolute chaos in the National Forest Service. They've lost a huge number of employees in order to properly respond to federal Judge Pratt, who ruled that the National Forest Service had not followed their due diligence and therefore must come up with a new plan, is probably on hold because they don't have the people to write it. Now, that's a personal speculation on my part, but I know that there is absolute agony and chaos in the National Forest System right now, and they're going to move the regional office for Indiana, Illinois, Michigan, and Wisconsin to Madison. Now, we have no idea whether they're going to close the forest office in Bedford or how that will play out locally, but it will certainly have an effect on the national forests in Indiana.
5: And that's apparently something along the lines of a DOGE, a defunding and restructuring.
6: I think it's got DOGE all over it, yeah.
5: Yeah, I've heard there's been a lot of impacts on the national parks, and is there maybe ways that that could affect or delay what's going on with these new state parks?
6: No, the state parks are a state initiative that's been accomplished by the governor. That is done. It's an absolute. It's happened as of July 1st. The national forest issues, that's an ongoing story because it involves the legislative process, which is about as convoluted and crazy as it gets. And it's amazing that anything of value is ever produced by this process, but we are hopeful. And we've got a lot of support from our Republican representatives. And I guess we'll just have to see how that all plays out. You know, forest preservation work never stops. And we stand on the shoulders of those who came before us. And eventually, others will have to stand on our shoulders as well. You know, so many of our leaders are aging out. And, you know, the passing of Andy Mueller is just, you know, a sad example that you get your day in the sun. You

0: was. We're doing this work for our unborn great-grandchildren in the hope that through reasonable forest management, there will be a return of wilderness in substantial areas across the state of Indiana.
1: Well, thank you guys for being stalwarts and doing your best to work with whoever you have to and get her done.
0: Thank you, man. Appreciate it very much. And appreciate the work that Eco Report does as well.

0: in nature.
1: Ringneck snakes, Diadophis punctatus, are small snakes from 10 to 12 inches long found in the moist woods of this region. They are secretive, nocturnal species that live on lizards, amphibian slugs, and other small creatures. Their top is light brown to black with a bright yellow band around their neck. Their underbelly is also bright yellow. Ringneck snakes are not aggressive. Though they use venom on their prey, they are not known to bite large predators. Their reaction to disturbance is to curl their tail tightly, exposing the yellow coloration on their belly. These snakes capture their prey by striking and then constricting. Once the snake has secured its prey, it uses its back teeth to inject the animal with a venom produced by a gland behind the snake's eyes. Ringneck snakes mate in spring. Males are attracted to pheromones secreted by the female. A male snake rubs his closed mouth along the female's body, then bites her ring and maneuvers himself so that he can insert sperm into her vent. The female then lays 3 to 10 eggs in a moist, aerated soil under rotted logs or stones. Eggs are laid in early summer and hatch in August or September. Large numbers of these snakes hibernate together in a deep hole or under rotted wood. During hot weather, they make holes or burrow under logs.
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1: And I'm Preston Rogers.
0: Are you looking for a way to make a difference on environmental issues? Here at Eco Report, we are currently looking for reporters, engineers, and segment producers. Our goal is to report facts on how we're all affected by global climate disruption and the ongoing assaults on our air, land, and water. We also celebrate ecologists, tree huggers, soil builders, and an assortment of champions who actively protect and restore our natural world, particularly those who are active in South Central Indiana. 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To volunteer for Eco Report, give us a call at 812-323-1200 or email us at earth@wfhb.org.
1: And now for some upcoming events. 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
0: Ooh, that sounds fun. 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
1: There will be a sunset paddle at Griffey Lake Nature Preserve on Thursday, July 16th from 8:30 to 10 p.m. starting at the boathouse. 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
0: A beginner kayaking workshop will take place at the Cutright State Recreation Area at Monroe Lake on Thursday, July 16th, beginning at 9:30 a.m. Explore the quieter side of Lake Monroe as you learn paddling and safety skills. Register at jvance@dnr.in.gov. And that wraps up our show for this week. Eco Report.

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1: This week's headlines are written by Stephanie Stewart and Cynthia Roberts. Today's news feature was produced by Zero Rose. Juliana Daly assembled the script, which was edited by the Eco Report team and produced the upcoming events. Brandon Blewett is our engineer.
0: For WFHB, I'm Juliana Daly.
1: And I'm Preston Rogers.
0: And welcome back, Preston.
1: Thank you. Good to be here.
0: He went away for a long time, so he's back. And this is Eco Report. Thank you for listening, and please continue to take care of our one and only precious Earth.

0: We imagine a world where our legal system prioritizes the livelihoods and lives of people over the property and accumulation of wealth through the extractive nature of resources. All our unique roles in the struggle are out of necessity. Protecting Mother Earth is not terrorism, it is a necessity.
1: Welcome to Kiteline, a weekly radio program from WFHB that focuses on issues in the prison system and beyond.
2: Behind the prison walls, a message is called a kite. Whispered words, a note passed hand to hand, a request submitted to the guards for medical care. Illicit or not, sending a kite means trusting that other people will bear it farther along until it reaches its destination. Here on Kiteline, we hope to share these words across the prison walls.
1: Before we get started with this week's theme, we wanted to share some prison-related news and announcements.
3: Human rights lawyer Stephen Donziger walked free Monday after 993 days of detention stemming from his decades-long legal fight with Chevron, which deployed its vast resources in a campaign to destroy Donziger after he won a $9.5 billion settlement against the fossil fuel giant over its pollution of the Amazon rainforest. "It's over, just left with the release papers in hand," Donziger wrote on Twitter. "Completely unjust that I spent even one day in this Kafka-esque situation. Not looking back. Onward." Donziger's case has attracted global attention and outrage, with the United Nations High Commissioner on Human Rights calling his prolonged detention a violation of international law. Lawmakers in the United States have also decried Donziger's prosecution as an unprecedented and unjust legal assault. Quote, "We are relieved that Stephen Donziger will finally recover his freedom after almost 1,000 days of arbitrary detention, which included 45 days in prison and over 900 days under house arrest," Daniel Jalloy, senior policy advisor at Amnesty International, said in a statement Monday. Quote, "He should have never been detained for even one day, as it has been clear the whole process against him has been in retaliation for his human rights work that exposed corporate wrongdoing. Corporations must not be allowed to continue abusing the U.S. justice system to silence and intimidate human rights defenders or anyone else exposing their wrongdoing." A federal magistrate judge this week refused to shield Florida Department of Corrections Secretary Ricky Dixon and former Secretary Julie Jones from testifying in a legal battle about the use of solitary confinement in the prison system. The department's attorneys in March sought a protective order to prevent depositions of Dixon and Jones. In part, the attorneys argued that Dixon and Jones should not be forced to testify in depositions unless plaintiffs could, quote, "demonstrate that the agency heads are uniquely able to provide relevant information that cannot be obtained from other sources," end quote. But in a 23-page decision Tuesday, U.S. Magistrate Judge Martin Fitzpatrick said Dixon and Jones had been heavily involved in issues related to solitary confinement and that the plaintiffs had not been able to get the information they sought from other sources. Plaintiffs had demonstrated a high degree of personal involvement of both Ms. Jones and Mr. Dixon over the course of many years, Fitzpatrick wrote. "As secretary, they have been a unique perspective and have firsthand knowledge of why pilot programs were begun and discontinued. Plaintiffs have shown that these individuals are not persons who have had only limited and marginal involvement. They played a significant role in pursuing a course of action after considering various alternatives. These individuals, as policymakers of the department, can explain the reason for choosing to utilize solitary confinement to the degree it is used in this state and should be able to better explain the basis for choices made," end quote. The lawsuit filed in 2019 contends that the department has overused solitary confinement, including for inmates diagnosed with mental illnesses.
1: This week, we hear the first part of the recent webinar, USA versus Jessica Resnicek, Fighting the Criminalization of Water Protectors. We've covered Resnicek's case before on the show. She's currently serving prison time for her role in actions against pipeline infrastructure. The folks we hear from today give us insight into Jessica's case and other activists like her. Here they are.
4: My name is Charlotte, and I'm an organizer on the Free Jess team. And today marks Jess's 250th day in prison. So we decided to bring some folks together. We can learn about her case, and folks can find ways to plug in.
5: Yat A, can you all hear me? Yat A, Leola Cowboy Yenisha, Twatakozi Nishna, Sinna Jini Bashis Chin Tachi E Dach Shetre, Nakai Dene Dashanali. Hi, everyone. Oh my gosh, it's so awesome to see all of your beautiful faces. We're really excited to be here today, all around Jessica Resnichuk. And we do have an amazing lineup today. And Charlotte and I will be moderating. And we're really excited you all are here today with us. So, yeah. Okay, so we'll start by giving a bit of background to Jess's case. So on election night in 2016, Jessica Resnichuk and another woman disabled pipeline equipment and later used a welder to cut small holes in sections of an empty pipe. In July 2017, they publicly admitted to this, and 3 months later, Jess's home was raided by the FBI. 2 years later, a grand jury indicted Jessica on multiple charges. She was then sentenced in June of 2021, so that's less than a year ago, and she received 8 years of a prison sentence. A domestic terrorism enhancement included, and ordered to pay $3.2 million to Energy Transfer Partners in restitution. On August 11th of last year, Jess reported to the women's prison in Minnesota. We'll first get an introduction through Alex, a member of our Free Jessica Resnichuk team, and met Jess in Iowa when resistance efforts were sprouting up against the No Doubt Act.
6: Hey, everyone. It's so awesome to see you and so many familiar faces, friends and family of Jessica. So I just wanted, before we dive in, I want to take a brief moment to talk about the work Jessica did to stop DAPL that maybe you haven't heard about. And there's no better way to do this than to talk about Lee County, Iowa. After running with the Lakota youth to Washington, D.C. to demand Obama stop the pipeline, Jessica followed her heart and went back to her home state of Iowa to protect the water that she enjoyed finding solace in as a kid. This brought her to a site where they were drilling underneath the Mississippi River to bring the pipeline from Iowa to Illinois, where it would eventually end. She would erect a solo blockade with tires and her guitar on the only access road to the drill pad. She was arrested, released 24 hours later, and then she did it again. Was arrested and released, and then she asked the sheriff where she could stand without being arrested. And he pointed to the ditch next to the access road, the only access road leading to the drill pad. So Jessica pitched her tent along with members of the Des Moines Catholic Worker community and asked the world to join her. And slowly but surely they would. Though not talked about much, Jessica was a dynamic community organizer in Lee County. The work she did there really fomented huge resistance in Iowa from people of all walks of life. She cared deeply about the local community of Keokuk and Lee County and spent every waking hour of that campaign doing outreach, holding space for the local community, making sure they were included in the meetings and decision-making process, and helping them feel empowered while after years of fighting and largely failing in the court system, showing them another avenue of change. This became known as Mississippi Stand, which was the longest direct action campaign in Iowa. And after they finished boring underneath the Mississippi River, Jessica would, she would leave Mississippi Stand and she would go on her own journey. And that is where many of you probably learned Jessica's story and what brought us here today and kind of what we're gonna talk about. And we kind of just wanted to ground in that work, that larger work Jessica did against the Dakota Access Pipeline leading up to what brought us all here today. So I'll pass it back to our wonderful host.
5: Thanks, Alex. I'd also like to introduce some more speakers from the Water Protector Legal Collective, Nijoni Begay and Jaden Cowboy. Nijoni is Dene and Quechua serves as the communications coordinator at WPLC. Along her work at WPLC, she is co-editor on the to-be-named graphic anthology by Red Planet Books and comic featuring water protectors. Nijoni graduated from Stanford University with a degree in political science and minors in music and comparative studies in race and ethnicity. Jaden is an Afro-Indigenous woman from the Dene Nation. She is a community legal liaison at WPLC. She temporarily located to North Dakota during the No DAPL movement, where she took an active role as a volunteer completing work ranging from on the ground tasks to support.
0: Hello, Yat A, Jaden Cowboy Yenisha, Toto Cozy Nishle, Nahili Bashis Chin, Tistaz Juni Dasha Che, Nahili Dasha Nali. My name is Jaden Cowboy. I am Danae Nahili, Afro Indigenous.
7: Yat A, and hello, Nijon Vigay Yenisha, Nakai Nishle, Hush Krishni Bashis Chin, Nakai Dasha Che, Toto Chini Dasha Nala. My name is Nijoni Begay and I'm Danan Quechua.
0: The Water Protector Legal Collective, or WPLC, is an Indigenous-led legal nonprofit that provides support and advocacy for Indigenous peoples and original nations, the earth, and climate justice movements. Born out of the No Dapo movement, WPLC's founding mission was to serve as the on-the-ground legal team for the Indigenous-led resistance to the Dakota Access Pipeline at Standing Rock, North Dakota. Since we first arrived at the request of tribal leadership and set up a legal tent in Ocheti Shark Point, WPLC has been providing legal support to the water protector movement. In addition to our core legal support work, we recognize that education and skill development for Indigenous peoples is a certain component of our work, as is sharing legal information as a means to building agency and power in the struggle for liberation and against environmental destruction and racism. Standing Rock sent out a call to those willing to answer, and in turn, the significance of Standing Rock's part in history has awakened a movement calling for change, a call that has brought forth many avenues we must now face. The legal challenges that came out of the No Dapo movement has revealed different methods on how we navigate and deal with mass criminal defense, multi-levels of intimidation and scare tactics, whether on the ground or systematically.
7: Here at WPLC, we are committed to our mission, providing legal support and advocacy to climate justice movements through an Indigenous lens by Indigenous people. Our work spans several movements. Most recently, we have been working on the ground with water protectors at Line 3, serving on Stephen Donziger's appellate team, and continuing our work from Standing Rock by filing an appeal at the end of this week on the Dundon case. If you weren't aware, Dundon v. Kirschmeyer is a federal civil rights class action lawsuit filed by 9 named plaintiffs on behalf of hundreds of No Dapo water protectors who were injured by law enforcement in 2016. At least 200 water protectors were injured and dozens hospitalized from Backwater Bridge. Water cannons were used in freezing weather conditions against water protectors. In direct response to the No Dapo movement, critical infrastructure bills have been enacted in 15 states and are pending in several states. These are aimed to increase criminal penalties for anyone taking action against destructive fossil fuel projects. The details vary per state, but they impose felony charges for trespassing and impeding the operation of pipelines, power plants, and other critical infrastructure. Under these bills, acts such as blocking access to a construction site have become felonies instead of misdemeanors. Prosecutors can seek 10 times the original fines for any groups found to be conspirators, which is a very gray area. These bills are aggressively backed by the oil and gas industry and intentionally raise the stakes for activists to engage in civil disobedience. We take issue with this. Fossil fuels are not critical and they are harming our homes.
0: Alongside the National Lawyers Guild, we filed an amicus brief in support of Jessica's appeal. It was important for us to support Jess because we supported all other federally charged No Dapo political prisoners. Those who face federal charges from actions against No Dakota Access Pipeline were all Indigenous people except for Jessica. We have two main issues with the terrorist enhancement. Number one is the fact that the Dakota Access Pipeline is now operating illegally. Additionally, the few years DAPL has been in operation, over 10 spills have been reported. The second issue we have is the amount of evidence in statements by Jess that her actions were exclusively aimed at stopping DAPL. Jessica Resnicek didn't want to hurt anybody.
7: We want to take time today to remind everyone who is tuning in that Jess's actions in Iowa were in solidarity with Indigenous peoples, in particular, the Standing Rock Sioux Nation. Indigenous communities, water protectors, and climate activists have continued to oppose DAPL for its pollution and disruption of Indigenous communities and their lands. This has continued. Not too long ago, we were at Line 3 watching our relatives and lifelong comrades thrown on the ground, strip searched, and traumatized. All for what? An inanimate oil pipeline? On top of the criminalization of water protectors, we have witnessed other forms of policing and the dangers water protectors experience. The racism and targeting they have faced in person and online has caused many to become as anonymous as possible in order to stay safe. Policing, surveillance, and criminalization all come with the extractive industry.
0: For example, the extractive industry has a link to MMIW. Oil-producing counties in North Dakota and Montana experienced a 70% increase in aggravated assault against Indigenous women, while non-oil-producing counties in those states experienced a corresponding decrease during the same time frame. More specifically, women in the oil-producing counties experienced a 54% increase in sexual assault, including heightened rates of sexual trafficking of women and children. Sentencing Jess under a federal terrorism enhancement for acts of civil disobedience targeting private property sets an alarming precedent for climate justice movements and endangers Indigenous and frontline defenders most impacted by worsening climate conditions. These communities are disproportionately impacted by the effects of climate change. The ability to call for substantial measures or slow or halt climate change is literally a matter of life or death for us. If it can happen once to our comrade Jessica Reznicek, what precedent does that set? What does that mean for our children and our grandchildren who are watching? Will they eventually face the similar fate? Jess put her life on the line because she wanted to protect the water. As our program director, Leo LeCowboy, says, we shouldn't be asked to decide between seeing our children grow up and stopping harmful pipelines.
7: Branding water protectors, land defenders, and other environmental activists as eco-terrorists results in this green scare that has led to legal and legislative repercussions for climate justice defenders. Jess's actions were out of necessity in response to environmental terror created by large corporations and capitalism. The industry coined phrase, eco-terrorism, aims to incriminate all of us for doing what is right. At the time of Jess's actions in Iowa, we had exhausted all legal remedies to halt DAPL. Jessica Reznicek has a long history of fighting for what's right. Whether it's in Palestine or Central America, Jess embodied what it means to stand up for peace and justice. She doesn't deserve FBI raids, but rather celebration for the risks she took on to make a difference. As Jess said, I need to believe that I will continue to contribute in making this world a better place, no matter where I am. We all need to.
0: We stand in solidarity with Jess and all water protectors demanding an end to irreversible climate change. We imagine a world where our legal system prioritizes the livelihoods and lives of people over the property and accumulation of wealth through the extractive nature of resources. All our unique roles in the struggle are out of necessity. Protecting Mother Earth is not terrorism, it is a necessity.
4: Hell yeah, y'all are awesome. That was so great to hear. Just the broader implications of Jess's case, like the connections to missing and murdered Indigenous women, like this isn't just about Jess, this is about so many other things, and how the criminalization of water protectors started at Standing Rock and then the critical infrastructure bills that came out of that. So thank y'all. That was awesome. We're now going to hear from two people fighting these critical infrastructure laws in the federal court. This is Cherie Foytlin and Cindy Spoon. They are both from the Loi La Vie campaign to stop the Bayou Bridge pipeline.
8: Okay. Hello, everyone. I'll start, but Cherie, feel free, jump in, interrupt me, whatever you need to do. Like I said, I am here representing the Loi La Vie campaign. We were a direct action campaign fighting the Bayou Bridge pipeline, which is also an Energy Transfer Partners pipeline. In 2018, just to go right off of what the other speakers were saying, because of the effectiveness at Standing Rock and also the effectiveness of our campaign, the state of Louisiana passed one of these critical infrastructure laws that made it a felony to trespass or a felony to damage quote unquote critical infrastructure. That law went into place August 1st of 2018. And on August 9th, myself and two of my friends were the first people to be arrested and charged with felony trespassing on critical infrastructure, even though we were in a public waterway, the Atchafalaya Basin. So we're fighting our own arrest. We're challenging that. The case is Spoon v. Bayou Bridge, and we're having a lot of success, but that's just a wrongful arrest suit. On top of that, and I'll let Cherie speak to this a little bit more, over a dozen more folks from our campaign were also charged with these felony charges. And some of them were on private property that they had permission to be on. So these critical infrastructure laws really enabled this pipeline company, ETP, that we know is a bad actor. We saw how they treated people at Standing Rock. These critical infrastructure laws really enabled this company to kind of go very rogue and break their own laws and charge us when we were on public waterways, charge people when they're on private property with these felony charges. These felony charges came with 5 years of prison time. These charges were hanging over our head for 3 years. They finally have been dropped, thank God. Shout out to Bill Quigley, who's also one of our lawyers. Shout out to Center for Constitutional Rights. So now that our charges have been dropped, we have also filed another lawsuit. That one is White Hat v. Landry. And this is to challenge the constitutionality of these critical infrastructure laws. So we're suing the state of Louisiana. Our lawyers have filed for a summary judgment, and we're hoping to get a ruling on that in a few months. That would just be summary judgment to find that law unconstitutional. I want to pass it over to Sheree to say a little bit more, but I think the last thing I kind of wanted to say is that it's easy to talk about now because my charges have been dropped, but for 3 years I had this felony hanging over my head. And it is, these laws are being passed to try to chill our activism and to chill our resistance. And it is scary and it is chilling to have 5 years of prison time or whatever it may be hanging over your head. But the worst thing that we can do is to actually stop fighting back, or it's to stop taking action. It's the worst thing we can do is if we actually let them succeed in chilling our resistance and chilling our actions. So even before these critical infrastructure laws, just like with Jessica, there's always been some risk in taking action, but we all know that the risk of inaction is far, far greater. So I want to pass it over to Sheree, and if I think of anything else, I'll say more.
9: Hi, my name is Sheree Foydlin. And it's very nice to be able to speak with you all tonight. This is a subject that's near and dear to my heart since I was one of the people that were charged on land that we had permission to be on, but ETP did not have permission to be on. And I just want to underline what Cindy said about, like, to be honest, like in Louisiana, they had never seen a campaign like ours. And they had never seen people stand up and say, we're willing to put our bodies on the line to protect the waters of the Atchafalaya Basin and the drinking water of the United Homa Nation. And so, yeah, I just want to just underline that again. We were winning. And when you're in a game against a bad character and you're winning, a lot of times they cheat, okay? So these laws, they're just cheating, right? That's all they're doing. And we have to find a way to go around that and to figure it out to stop the laws in the first place, the law, all that stuff. But the first thing we got to do is make an example out of these states that have decided that it is against the law and morally reprehensible for us to stand up for our own lives. Okay. And the first thing we have to do is we have to make an example out of what happened to Jessica from my perspective. And that means we have to show them that we are willing to give whatever we got when one of us is taken down unfairly and unduly. We have to show that because that kind of power and that kind of strength breeds courage. Now, look, there's a lot of stuff going on in this world. Like, you know, we got the climate, we got all this stuff. And it's hard to say, like, how can we devote so much time to like one person, right? But that one person gave every single thing she had for me, for you, for our kids. And it's that damn time for us to stand up for the people who are doing the work and fighting the fight and losing the battle to protect themselves from these jerks, right? Okay, so me, I love revenge, man. I'm just saying this, okay? You can't always go by the book. You can't always try to just file a petition and hope for the best. Sometimes it takes a little bit of strong arm. And that means you got to stand up, you got to show up, you got to be there, and you got to say, if you're going to take one of us down, boo, you're going to take us all down, right? Okay, so that's what I'm hoping will come out of this. I want to see people stand up, and you know why? Because it could have been me. And I got sick kids to take care of. And at any moment in those 3 years, they could have said, we're taking you away from your kids. And I do not intend to ever let that happen. And I do not wish for that to happen to anyone else. So we need to make an example of them, because they are going outside of our constitutional rights. They're going outside the moral semblance of the universe, natural rights. They're evil, man. They're the Green Goblin, you know? We got to stand up and be the Iron Man or whoever it was and fight back. I got to ask my boy who was the bottom, but I tell you what, we can do it. We just got to dig deep and stand up for each other. That's the best we can do. Don't forget, everybody, these people who are fighting for the environment, don't forget that Jessica's a part of the environment too, and so are you, and so am I, right? And that means if you're going to protect the earth, we got to protect each other. That's all I got.
4: Damn, y'all are forces to be reckoned with. It's so great. I mean, everyone on this panel, but yeah, it's so powerful to hear how y'all not just are stopping the Bayou Bridge pipeline, but also taking these critical infrastructure bills head on, and just to hear you both just solidify for us how much stronger we are when we're together and we're supporting each other. And Jess is the lamb. She is nature. She is what we're fighting for. So yeah, just thank you for that. We're now going to zoom out a little bit and hear how the federal government is responding more broadly to protesters. Next up, we have Monty from the Free Jess team, who's going to give some broader political context to Jess's case.
10: Hi, y'all. My name is Monty. I am part of the Free Jess team, and I live in Minnesota. I guess first I'll just start off with a little political context. So after Jess took responsibility for her actions, like the acts of property destruction against the Dakota Access Pipeline, there were 84 Congress people and representatives who wrote the Justice Department a letter asking Jeff Sessions and the Justice Department to prosecute Jess and her like partner, as well as the valve turners who shut off a pipeline during the same time period, as terrorists. When we talk about Jess's case, we have to realize that one of the main reasons she was labeled a terrorist was because there was this group of 84, there were 80 Republicans, 4 Democrats who asked the Justice Department to do this. The letter was drafted by oil lobbyists. And so it's just kind of like this disgusting thing that happened that also happens to be kind of effective. One of the things that our campaign is doing right now is have a response to that, you know, is to not let that be the only voice in the room, and to make sure everyone's talking about Jess and everyone knows that it's not okay. Yeah, and I met Jess first in Iowa during Mississippi Stands. It was Thanksgiving, and she was like 6 days into a hunger strike outside the IUB, which is like the Iowa Utilities Board. And so we were like, yeah, I just thought she was kind of an intense person who was like doing a hunger strike outside of like a building, you know? And we went and like heckled the governor. And later she took responsibility for cutting a bunch of holes in a bunch of pipe. And I heard her speak and heard her words. And they totally brought me to tears because I was definitely fighting that pipeline and we were all losing, you know, and wanted to do something more. And Jess did a bunch more, you know, and just talked about the responsibility that she had to the land and she had to the indigenous people fighting this pipeline. So that felt really sincere to me.
1: 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After a brief hiatus, we're happy to report that our prisoner call-in phone line is back. Folks on the inside or their outside friends and supporters can call 765-343-6236 to record a message to be played on the air. Please share this number widely and we'll try to answer and air all messages possible. KiteLine is intended as a means of communication between people across prison walls. KiteLine, WFHB, or any affiliates airing this program are not responsible for the opinions expressed on the show. Thank you for listening.
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That was Thelonious Monk's Light Blue, first released on 1958's At the Five Spot. Romaine Collin brings the piano further out front for this 2014 cover, minus the saxophone laid down by Johnny Griffin on the original recording. Sean Conley on double bass and drummer Abel Grimes Jr. joined Collin to form the North, inspired by the idyllic North Shore of Hawaii's Oahu Island. The album is named Slow Down. This isn't the mainland. You're unwinding the spring with Deep Threes. I'm Jay. Let's drift even further offshore with the Dutch improvisers Estefest and find Signs of Life from 2014's Inosupo.

Here, speak to my eyes. Look at my hands. Listen to my ears. Watch my lips. I am about to sell you another myth.

from 2014's Healthy album, Topology and Trichotomy, exploring the terrain surrounding round roads here on Deep Threes.

Estefest began our set by seeking signs of life from Inosupo, landing on a peninsula for piano and computer music on tape as composed by Adam Watnicki for 1988's CDCM Computer Series Volume 1. Trio Ivory, showcasing the balafon, a marimba-like instrument that originated in 12th century Mali, punched our ticket for Timbuktu with Makuku. Matthew Shipp offered a prayer for peace from Phenomena of Interference. TRE gave us Prava from their Oro album. And the Kiko Fornarelli Trio was caught drawing motion from Outrush. The name of the show is Deep Threes. My name is Jay. I leave you for this hour with the Sound Carriers. And this is Normal from Entro Piccalia. You can find show archives and playlists on the web at www.d3s.fm. Stay close for more music. Thanks.

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Begin by making the necessary changes. Attune yourself to these. Elevation, latitude. 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

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Remember, elevation, latitude, elements. It's simple. 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

From their base in the city of Gijon, on the Bay of Biscay, the Spanish production duo LCC explores man's impact on the natural environment for de-evolution. We heard the album's arc of sonic tension between mining machinery and the wilderness on Clacks. 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I'm Jay.

The TV series Strike Back follows an elite multinational intelligence unit in their relentless pursuit of terrorists. Composer Scott Shields begins our set with his soundtrack for What Happened in Beirut.

Suffering of the lion, suffering of the lion, suffering of the lion, suffering of the lion, suffering of the lion, suffering of the lion, suffering of the lion, suffering of the lion, suffering of the lion, suffering of the lion, suffering of the lion, suffering of the lion, suffering of the lion, suffering of the lion, suffering of the lion, suffering of the lion, suffering of the lion, suffering of the lion, suffering of the lion, suffering of the lion, suffering of the lion, suffering of the lion, suffering of the lion, suffering of the lion, suffering of the lion, suffering of the lion, suffering of the lion, suffering of the lion, suffering of the lion, suffering of the lion, suffering of the lion, suffering of the lion, suffering of the lion, suffering of the lion, suffering of the lion, suffering of the lion, suffering of the lion, suffering of the lion, suffering of the lion, suffering of the lion, suffering of the lion, suffering of the lion, suffering of the lion, suffering of the lion, suffering of the lion, suffering of the lion, suffering of the lion, su

Pianist Orrin Evans leading his Captain Black Big Band through a prayer for Columbine, the finale to 2014's Mother's Touch, here on Deep Threes. Scott Shields began our set with What Happened in Beirut from his soundtrack to the TV series Strike Back. Feel Okay sounded the sirens for the Rachel 9000 soundtrack, alerting us that Peter Pan is dead. By Corey Wallace for the soundtrack to the short-lived fictional American TV series about reality show contestants Siberia. Opera Mort gave us Mille Vivers from Dedales. The German band, whose name translates as deafening silence, Huren betonten Stille, gave us Scene 5, Ankunft, on Arrival, from Number One. And an attempt at serenity emerged from a wave of verbal chaos as the J.C. Sanford Orchestra aired Views from the Inside. The name of the show is Deep Threes. My name is Jay. I leave you with Harold Budd on a journey to the dark star, the personable version from Remixes. You can check out playlists and show archives on the website www.d3s.fm. 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

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Thanks for tuning in to your first mix of the day. My name is Mike. Be with you until 8 a.m. Democracy Now! From 8 to 9, your second mix in the morning at 9 o'clock. It's hot, you know, at 67 degrees right now at 6 a.m., but sunny skies all day long. High of 91 degrees, heat advisory. Low of 71 this evening with clear skies. Good morning, and thanks again for tuning in.

Clarence Gatemouth Brown taking us to the break. Gates on the Heat, title track from his 1974 record. This goes out to my buddy Kurt down in Alabama. Styrofoam Winos before this, Off My Mind from their new one, Any River. Weird new Thomas Dolbaum, I've been playing it for a while. King's Landing off of the great Birds of Paradise record. Both those albums were out on Dear Life Records. Great, really cool indie label. Houndmouth before that, Holy Moses from their new one, Lordy. We had a brand new cover song of a Blaze Foley song from John Moreland and Lydia Loveless, Faded Love and Memories from Sitting with Blaze, a tribute to Blaze Foley that's about to come out. Margo Price covered Blaze's Oval Room before that off of Days of Unrest. Nothing I need to say about the lyrics of Oval Room, we know it. Blaze Foley before that, Getting Over You from the amazing Lost Muscle Shoals recordings, and started off with the Margot instrumental, San Marcos off that same new record, Days of Unrest. It's 6:20 on your Wednesday morning. Let's take a look at our calendar of events. You know what time it is? It is county fair time. The Monroe County Fair is over, but we've got the Lawrence County Fair happening from 9. All of these are from 9 a.m. to 9 p.m. This is at the Lawrence County Fairgrounds, 11261 U.S. Highway 50 in Bedford. The Morgan County Fair, 1749 Hospital Drive in Martinsville. And the Green County Fair, 4513 West State Road 54 in Bloomfield, all within a close drive of Bloomington, 9 a.m. to 9 p.m. all day long. Our complete calendar listing is available at WFHB.org. 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That show takes place this Saturday, July 18th at Switchyard Park in Bloomington, Indiana. 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I can't wait for it. I'm stoked about it. It's going to be awesome. I'll be there. This is the David Rawlings Machine on your community radio station, WFHB.

Balmoria. This is San Solomon, the instrumental. H.C. McIntyre right before this. Footman's Coat from Eno Axis. Bill Callahan, Lonely City from his latest My Days of 58 prior to that. We heard Titus Andronicus, Crass Tattoo from the 2018 release, A Productive Cough. And the Dave Rawlings Machine with Dave and Gillian Welch on lead vocals. Monkey and the Engineer, the old cover song off of A Friend of a Friend. Again, this Saturday, Switchyard Park, Grand Falloon, Gillian Welch and David Rawlings. 6:40 on your Wednesday morning. 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

Sly and the Family Stone taking us to the break. You Better Help Yourself from A Whole New Thing. Came out in 1967. Chris Stamey of the DBs right before this cover, and Sly and the Family Stones, Thank You for Letting Me Be Myself Again, off of his new one, Modernism. Evie Sands, prior to that, I Can't Let Go from The Other Side of Sun, curated by Record Store Day Volume 3 from 2016. Awesome Murder by Death cover of the Daryl Scott song You'll Never Leave Harlan Alive from As You Wish Volume 3. Weird new stuff from Jack White, She's in a Frenzy from his new one, Frozen Charlotte. And Flory started that set off with Take My Heart from Smells Like Flory Live as Hell. That record just came out. That was live in Philadelphia in 2025. Straight up 7 a.m. on your Wednesday morning. Hot out there, 67 degrees. Sunny, high of 91 today. Clear skies into this evening. Tomorrow, Thursday, high of 92, a 30% chance of rain. Friday, about a 50% chance of thunderstorms, high of 88. Saturday, high of 88 degrees, a slight chance of rain on Saturday and Sunday in the high 80s. 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My name's Mike. Thanks for listening.

American Aquarium, Twin Flames off the new one, New Ways to Lose. This instrumental is Andrew Scott Young, Ryan Jewell, and Riley Walker. It's called Randy. Frankie Lee before American Aquarium with the single Bad Love. We heard new stuff from River Shook, Lost Without Your Love, self-titled record off Blackberry River. Will Sheff from Aquaville River did Ancient Tourist from his new one, Extra Mile. And Alayla Diane started that set off with Could Be from her latest record on Fluff and Gravy. Album is called Who's Keeping Time. 7:21 on your Wednesday morning. Take another look at our calendar of events for today, July 15th in the Bloomington area. Hoosier Action tenant meeting. It's in the conference room of the Southwest branch of the Monroe County Public Library, 890 West Gordon Pike. That's from 10:45 a.m. this morning until 12:30 p.m. Dinosaur excavation. It's happening at the Ellettsville branch of the Monroe County Public Library, 600 West Temperance Street in Ellettsville, 1 to 2 p.m. today. Participants dig for fossils, crack dinosaur eggs, all that fun stuff. Novel Bunch Book Club, Alice Tulips by Sandra Dallas. That's for all ages in the Brown County Public Library, Room B, 205 Locust Lane in Nashville, Indiana, 2 to 3:30 today. Our complete calendar listing is available at WFHB.org. 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

New stuff from Bella White. Sounding good. Two times off of A Sign in the Weather. The Hanging Stars before that, My Lucky Charm from their new one, Just a Day. We heard Shannon McNally covering Waylon Jennings' I'm a Ramblin' Man off of her album called Waylon Sessions. Waylon before that covering Bob Dylan's Don't Think Twice, It's All Right from the self-titled 1969 Waylon Jennings record. The Hammer and the Hatchet, great local band before that, did Under the Gun off of their latest Here We Are. I love that lyric. That's a truck driving song, right? Southbound in Ohio, got Waylon on my radio, so I had to do a whole Waylon set. That's what started that set off. It's 7:42, time's flying on a great Wednesday morning. 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

Grateful Dead. Viola Lee Blues. That's live in San Francisco, 1966. From the Complete Live Rarities Collection. That goes out to Lunk the Dunk and TV Mike. Their band, Dead Country, playing at the Orbit Room on Tuesday, July 21st. Coming to a close, the Orbit Room. I can't hardly talk about it. Can't wait for that show, though. Two in a row from Craig Finn right before that. Blankets off of I Need a New Year and Balcony off of the Clear Heart Full Eyes LP. I think that's one of my all-time favorite records. That's what started that set off. It's 7:58. Democracy Now coming up in a couple of minutes. It's hard to play a 10-minute long Grateful Dead jam to end your program. Get it all in. I cut that off a little early, so I apologize. 67 degrees in Bloomington right now. A little foggy out there, but sun's coming out, and it's going to be hot. 91 degrees for a high today. Low is 71 tonight as clear skies continue into Thursday. Sunny in the morning, high of 92. Chance of thunderstorms later in the day, about 30%. Low is 72 on Thursday night. Friday, high of 88. 50% chance of rain. Saturday, high of 88, 40% chance of rain. Sunday, high of 88, 20% chance of rain. Thanks a lot for tuning in to WFHB 91.3 FM, W251 AG Bloomington at 98.1 FM, W264 BP Nashville at 100.7 FM, and W292 DD Ellettsville at 106.3 FM. 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Stay hydrated. 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

And good morning. It's time for the Wednesday morning music mix here on WFHB with your host, the Ruddy Duck. Let's take a look at the current weather. We've got 70 degrees, looking for a high of 91 today. Low and mostly clear at 71 degrees. High of 92 tomorrow, mostly sunny, then some thunderstorms possible. The 72 overnight with more thunderstorms possible. High of 88 on Friday. If I mix my days up, I've been used to doing a Monday show, so this is Wednesday, Thursday, Friday. Anyway, it's going to be hot and humid and some rain, so welcome to July. We're going to kick off with some vinyl. I've got some random picks. Turns out to be some more traditional albums, so I'll try to play some untraditional songs, or at least ones I don't recognize by title, and we'll just have some fun and see what happens.

Is there life? Is there life?

You're listening to the Wednesday Morning Music Mix with your host, The Ready Duck. That was a fun set for a couple of reasons. One of them being I had to keep reminding the computer software that, yes, I was actually playing vinyl from the 70s, not the updated versions. That was Ian Hunter, Life After Death from You're Never Alone with a Schizophrenic. Tom Waits, Grapefruit Moon from Closing Time. Yes, A Venture from the Yes album. Queen, Brighton Rock with Sheer Heart Attack. And we start off with the band that I always want to give the Enunciation Award to, REO Speedwagon, and I Wish You Were There from their High Infidelity release. 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And let's take a peek at the community calendar. There's a Hoosier Action Tenant meeting at the conference room of the Southwest branch of the Monroe County Public Library. That's down at 890 West Gordon Pike. And that's this morning from 10:45 to 12:30. There's a dinosaur excavation out at the Ellettsville branch of the Monroe County Public Library, 600 West Temperance Street, Ellettsville, Indiana, from 1 to 2 p.m. And the Novel Bunch Book Club, Alice's Tulips by Sandra Dallas, all ages, at the Brown County Public Library, Room B, that's 205 Locust Lane in Nashville. That's from 2 to 3:30 this afternoon. So we opened up with a bunch of old vinyl. Now we're going to play some brand new music, and let's see what happens.

Got lots of colored bottles sitting on a shelf. Vitalis, Wild Root, and Fitches. Just resist the urge you've got to go and scratch yourself. Though the fallen hair that's back there

0: You're listening to the Wednesday Morning Music Mix with your host, The Ready Duck. Thanks for tuning in. That was Bruce Springsteen, Something in the Night, from his Darkness on the Edge of Town release. Legs Diamond, A Diamond is a Hard Rock, from the release of the same name. Those are both late 70s. Tom Rosnowski, local legend, gave us Big John Newby. Downtown Boys with Enemy Without. And we opened the set with Alleluia and the song Intermission. 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
1: Hi, I'm Cindy Chavez from Pantry 279. 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

0: You're listening to the Wednesday Morning Music Mix here on WFHB. I am your host, Thready Duck. My musical dark secret is that I owned all of the Chicago IXV albums, everything up until Hot Streets or Mean Streets, whatever that first one they named was. So I couldn't pick a song off of the Greatest Hits album that I didn't know, so we went with Beginnings from their Greatest Hits release. Mink DeVille with Each Word's a Beat of My Heart from their Where Angels Fear to Tread release, 1983. And we opened the set with War, Hey Señorita from their 1977 Galaxy release. Let's take a look at the updated weather here. We've currently got 83 degrees, looking for a high of 91. Hot, it says. Mostly clear tonight with a low of 71. High of 92 on Thursday, mostly sunny, then a possible chance of thunderstorms later. Chance of more thunderstorms Thursday night with a low of 72. Friday, high of 88, more chance of thunderstorms, low of 71 Friday, and it bounces back and forth like that for a few days. Hot, humid, and some possible rain, so that's what we're looking forward to. 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
1: This is Bird Note. Out in the North Pacific, an albatross flies in the wake of our ship. This large bird has a wingspan of about 7 feet, and it's completely at home in the harsh winds of the open ocean. It soars back and forth, above the ship's wake, sometimes rising up to 100 feet in the air, then coasting right back down near the surface. With its wings just slightly arched, an albatross can go for more than a day without flapping even once. So how does this work? How can it keep up with the boat without flapping its wings? The albatross knows how to use differences in wind speed to coast through the sky, a feat called dynamic soaring. Due to friction with the waves, the speed of the wind close to the water's surface is much slower than it is higher up. By moving from the faster high air to the slower low air, or vice versa, the albatross is propelled forward. And so, in a series of sinuous loops, the albatross surfs the wind, up and down, repeating the pattern over and over again as it moves thousands of miles across the ocean. For Bird Note, I'm Michael Stein. 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

You're listening to the Wednesday morning music mix here on WFHB with your host, the Ruddy Duck. We just heard Clarence Clemons with A Man in Love from his 1983 Rescue release. Robert Palmer, Every Kind of People from his 1977 Double Fun release. Mason Williams and the Santa Fe Recital gave us The Devil's Dream from 1975 Fresh Fish. Brian Setzer Orchestra with Ghost Radio. And we opened with Dizzy Gillespie and Where's Adam? 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And let's take a look at the community calendar. It is time for fairs everywhere. The Lawrence County Fair is going on at the Lawrence County 4-H Fairgrounds. 11261 U.S. Highway 50 West in Bedford. That's from 9 a.m. to 9 p.m. The Morgan County Fair up at the Morgan County Fairgrounds. 1749 Hospital Drive, Martinsville. Also from 9 a.m. to 9 p.m. And the Greene County 4-H Fair at the Greene County Fairgrounds, 4513 West State Road 54, Bloomington. That's also, or Bloomfield, sorry, in Greene County. And that's also from 9 a.m. to 9 p.m. Our complete calendar listing is available at WFHB.org. 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

0: You're listening to the Wednesday Morning Music Mix here on WFHB with your host, the Ruddy Duck. That's a track that's going to likely make it to the dark end of the street one day soon. Elvis Presley with She Thinks I Still Care from his Moody Blue release. Lillian Madeline, local talent, gave us Disappearing Heart. Tracy Nelson with Dolly's Coat. Houndmouth with the song Varmints. Mary in the Junkyard with the song Peter the Dog. And we started with Thomas Dolbaum and Visitation. 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
1: 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I am resplendent in divergence. I am resplendent in divergence.
2: We've reached the end of a Wednesday morning music mix. Robert Fripp with Under Heavy Manners from 1980's God Save the Queen. Focus gave us Janice from 1971's Moving Waves. Mountain, Never in My Life from the 1970 release Climbing. Chuck Berry with Misery from St. Louis to Frisco to Memphis. And we opened that set with the very first Genesis song, track one of their Genesis to Revelation album, Where the Sour Turns to Sweet. Thanks for tuning in to WFHB Bloomington, 91.3 FM, W251 AG Bloomington at 98.1 FM, W264 BP Nashville at 100.7 FM, and W292DD Ellisville at 106.3 FM, community radio for South Central Indiana.
3: One of the ways the propaganda works is the narrative gets laundered through more and more outlets, and they create this sort of surround sound dynamic around it. Even though the allegations all trace back to one blog post, the way this is done is this person says a thing, he goes on this news station, Just the News was the first one to do this, and then every other outlet says Just the News is reporting, and then the next one says The Daily whatever is reporting, and so on and so forth. And so it creates this perception that this is a real thing, even though it's just echoes of this one blog post.
4: That's Renee DiResta, and this is Alternative Radio. I'm David Barsamyan. This edition of AR features Renee DiResta on propaganda, laundering narratives. Many people, when they hear the word propaganda, immediately associate it with Nazi Germany and torchlight parades, or Putin reviewing the troops in Red Square. But propaganda has Roman Catholic Church origins, going as far back as 1622, when Pope Gregory issued a proclamation using the term to exhort the faithful to propagate the faith. Today, propaganda is disseminated far and wide through the internet. It is used by autocrats to shield themselves and their policies from public view. Bots are at work. Malicious actors spread fake news. Deceptive techniques are so sophisticated that it is sometimes difficult to separate fact from fiction. Misinformation is eroding public trust in institutions and stressing and straining democracy. Stories are planted, rumors are spread, lies are told, narratives are laundered. Our guest today is Renee DiResta. She teaches at Georgetown University. She's the former technical research manager at the Stanford Internet Observatory. Her articles appear in major newspapers and magazines, and she's the author of Invisible Rulers. Renee DiResta spoke at Stanford University in Stanford, California, in mid-April. The moderator is Dylan Ackerman. And now, Renee DiResta.
3: I got into this entirely accidentally in 2013. So I had just moved. I moved from New York to San Francisco in 2011, had my first baby, and I was putting him on these preschool waiting lists. And I started looking at the vaccination rates in the schools and the kindergartens. And I was kind of horrified. And, you know, in New York, we did not have this thing called the personal belief exemption. In California, at the time, it existed. I pulled down about 10 years of California Department of Public Health data, and I started writing about this phenomenon of the intersection between personal belief exemptions and the prevalence of the anti-vaccine movement on social media. And as I was doing that, I felt like I had this sort of firsthand view into how influence and persuasion was going to look in the future. And at the time, in 2015, you know, you could just run bots on Twitter. It was actually not even a thing that people concealed. It was actually completely transparent. There was this effort to try to make people's opinions look like they had more support than they did just by using fake accounts to amplify them. or to try to get something trending. So I was writing a little bit about the interesting new ways in which social media allowed the shaping of opinion or the perception of the majority to be shifted just through the design affordances that the platforms gave people. And this wasn't a normative conversation. This was just like, this is how it works now. People should understand this. If they want to fight back in this space, like public health was just completely out of the conversation. They were not engaging online at all. So just trying to explain that this is where the future is going. And around the same time that I was doing this, I made a couple of like network visualizations, really tried to tell the story how this is, you know, not even the future, this is the now. ISIS had become quite prominent on social media. And I was asked to come down to the State Department to help with this question of why was ISIS so popular online? What was it that they were doing so well? Why were their networks growing? What was the appropriate response? How should the US government respond to this? How should the platforms respond to it? And that was sort of what took me into, again, I just had a startup. I was just in tech. And all of a sudden, my sort of data science night hobby became my job. And that was how it happened. So I worked on the ISIS thing. Then I was asked to work on the Senate's Russia investigation into the data set that Facebook, Twitter, and Alphabet provided around the 2016 election. And I led one of two outside teams on behalf of the Senate Intelligence Committee doing an analysis into those data sets, writing about what the Internet Research Agency had done, how now we had gone from, you know, activists were doing this, terrorist organizations were doing this, and now state actors were doing this too. So how could we talk about that? Alex Stamos started Stanford Internet Observatory a couple months later, and then he reached out to me. And again, that was how it became my job. So entirely accidental.
0: And you've been working on this
3: about 12 years now.
0: Probably as long as anyone, which is exciting.
3: It wasn't really a field then. It was a lot of us were just like data scientists in a Slack channel saying, hey, we're seeing this stuff. Are you seeing this stuff? Trying to find ways to communicate with each other. Because I was in San Francisco, I did have a lot of friends who worked at the tech companies. And so I was in an interesting position where I could actually have conversations like, hey, your recommendation engine is pushing this account of mine that I made QAnon content. Like, why is that happening? I think also some of us having technical backgrounds by virtue of being in tech, or, you know, Alex came right out of Facebook, made us much more focused on things like design and incentives as opposed to this content is bad, which was, you know, a conversation that you don't want to be in, because that's where you start to get at. You don't want the problem to be the speech. You want it to be you want to be looking at, for example, the Internet Research Agency. A lot of the speech that they put out, a lot of the fake content from the Russian troll accounts, was just plagiarized content from real American media. So the problem is not, the objection is not that they were saying these specific words. The issue is that these were inauthentic actors trying to artificially inflate and amplify and divide society using the affordances that social media platforms had given them. So we wanted to keep the focus really on more of the actors and behaviors as opposed to what is the content saying. We didn't want to be adjudicating the facts or anything along those lines. And that was how we thought about our role in the space.
0: Yeah, I think it might be worth kind of early in our conversation taking a step back and looking broadly at that and saying, I think, you know, for folks who might be newer to how social media works, especially on the integrity side or trust and safety side, can you walk us through, like, what are the factors? You touched on some of those, like the difference between the actors, the platforms, and the content, and how those interact and kind of how you view them, as well as breaking actors maybe into folks who, you know, entities that create content as well as entities that spread content, which can be very different.
3: Yep. So there's a woman named Camille Francois who had been at a company called Graphica at the time, who wrote this very nice rubric called Actors, Behaviors, Content, trying to, again, because there was no field at the time, what are the ways in which we think about doing these investigations in a rigorous way? And she had also led one of the teams for the Senate Intelligence Committee. We were blinded, so we didn't know that each other were doing it at the time, but she was the other person who led one of these projects. And the actor looks at who is the entity behind the content. Sometimes it's quite obvious, right? An influencer maybe makes a piece of content. You know exactly who they are. They're real. They're human. They're quite transparently who you are choosing to engage with. Sometimes, though, you'll see accounts pretending to be something they're not. I don't know how many of you guys are active on X, but do you remember it must have been almost maybe a year ago now, they turned on this thing where all of a sudden they turned on location, and all of these accounts that were pretending to be right-wing influencers. Turned out they were like in Pakistan or in Nigeria, or, you know, so these are the sorts of things, right? Like, that's inauthenticity right there. That's where somebody is pretending to be speaking as a member of a community, but is really not a member of that community. And so the platforms treated that as a distinct category of policy violation, in a sense. This is inauthentic behavior. The term came to be coordinated inauthentic behavior. As Meta also is sort of trying to figure this out at the time, they come up with the rubrics and some of the vocabulary for this stuff. Behaviors refers to, are there efforts to coordinate, right? Are you intentionally using automated accounts, for example, to or bots in this case, to make your content look like it has more engagement and more followers? Are you buying fake engagement, right? You can do that, it turns out. It's actually quite easy. So are you buying fake engagement to look more popular than you are? Are you using certain types of techniques to, you know, to link a whole lot of accounts together to create a perception that there is a media entity with multiple properties at work here? So basically the behaviors part speaks to this notion of manipulating the affordances the platform gives to people for amplification or for reach to try to sort of juice your numbers, basically. And then the content refers to what is it these accounts are actually saying. And that becomes salient at certain times, like around an election. The policies that the platforms put in place, which say, like, you can't tell people vote on Wednesday, not on Tuesday. You can't tell them that their polling place is closed when it's not. That's voter suppression. You can't delegitimize an election. You can't prematurely claim victory. So they do have some policies that they put out that are specific to certain types of content in certain types of areas. They also had some for hate speech. I never worked on that, but that becomes an area. And so the platforms begin to carve out and set rules for these sorts of things. Most of what I focused on, except for during elections and then subsequently during COVID, was the focus on state actors and investigations and more of the intersection with design and incentives.
0: You touched on how this has evolved, both what you witness as well as your interaction with the platforms. You talked about a decade ago, you were able to ping people and they would give you, there's like a little bit more agreeable. And then it seems like there was an era when there was some effort to sort of correct some of this, right? There was a huge investment following the 2016 election.
3: I got profiled in like the New York Times for being like a gadfly of the platforms in 2016. It was sort of a funny thing to get attention for, but those of us in the data science community were calling for the hearings that they had in 2017, saying, you need to account for what happened in public. You need to tell the public what happened. We had very adversarial relationships with the platforms in the early days because it was, I think, in their defense, and I imagine you had this experience, there would often be these like gotcha kind of stories, like, oh, I found one fake account doing a thing, and then media would cover it and like kind of blow it up, and it would become a whole story of like the platforms are doing these terrible things, right? So there's that. And then there were other instances where we're saying, like, actually, they have this tool called CrowdTangle. We've sort of found, like, a little bit of a something that little kind of backdoor in the kind of CrowdTangle API, this guy at Columbia Journalism School. And even as we were being told early on that the Internet Research Agency hadn't gotten much engagement, just $100,000 worth of Facebook ads, we found the engagement data for the actual pages, which were, you know, millions of engagements. And we're like, okay, you guys are talking about the ads over here, but this is what happened on the organic pages. Like, this is what matters. This is such a redirect when you're constantly redirecting media back to that stupid ads number. Let's talk about what happened over here. And so for me, a lot of it was like, you know, sitting with Senator Warner and others and saying, like, you've got to have hearings. Like, come on, make them account for what happened. You know, at the same time, though, you can't do an investigation solely on the outside. And that is because I can say, I think these accounts are behaving in a coordinated way based on a, you know, set of, I can gather a lot of data, I can look at evidence of coordination. You know, I remember we did this investigation into US Pentagon propaganda accounts where like they literally all tweeted on the 0 millisecond of the minute. You know, like these sorts of things you would see where you're like, okay, come on. Or sometimes the content is the red flag. Like we saw these accounts in Libya talking about Shugeli, who is, I forget his first name now, Maxim Shugeli maybe, who was this Russian Wagner Group soldier who had been arrested. And all of a sudden, all these, you know, Libyans are talking about Shugeli, like, no, there's no way, that's not authentic at all. So that was kind of a red flag, and so we started digging into that network to try to suss out, could we say conclusively these are Wagner Group-linked accounts, these are Russia-linked accounts pretending to be Libyans? In that particular case, SIO had started then, I reached out to Twitter, I reached out to Facebook, and I said, this is what we think we have. What do you think this is? And the way that relationship changed was it became much more, instead of it being adversarial, it became much more of a collaborative process where we were able to say, this is what we see on the outside. What do you see on the inside? And you are what they started to do, they built these investigations teams internally that would sometimes share data with researchers that they vetted. You know, we had to sign a bunch of papers saying we weren't going to leak the data. We had protections in place to deal with it. But we could do these investigations jointly. And that meant that we had the capability to go and do much more longitudinal or looking across platforms or, you know, tracing things back to other forms of media. And the platforms would do the depth, the deep investigations into what happened on their platform. And then we would release these reports where they would put out their statements about what they said happened. And we would put out an independent research report that we wrote about our understanding of what was in those data sets. And we pushed back occasionally where I remember once we got a Latin American data set and it had a cluster of accounts. This was from Twitter. And we were like, we think these are authentic activists. We actually don't think these are fake at all. And here's the reason why. And so you could actually go back and forth with them to do these investigations in a much more holistic way. And I think personally, and I still stand by this, that you don't want the platforms, in my opinion, that like unaccountable private power having the ability to do that takedown and not disclose what happened. I think that the fact that there were academics who were doing those investigations and looking at it and writing those public reports was an ideal working relationship where there was at least some collaboration and some information exchange, even while both entities behaved independently.
0: That last piece on the ability to do the investigation, there's not much in the way of oversight,
3: right,
0: is I think what leads to accusations, mm-hmm, of censorship and concerns, often well-meaning concerns from users,
3: yeah,
0: from the public around the amount of power that these platforms have over what all of us, all of our information ecosystems. And I'm curious, you'd said before that you lean more towards how do we design these platforms more effectively and moving away from kind of that, we're going to take down specific content, take down specific actors. I'm curious if you can speak to sort of what you've seen that works and
3: yeah,
0: what drives you in that direction to say, no, the correct solution here is better design and better incentives and not we're going to set better rules and better enforcement of those rules.
3: So my feeling from watching the anti-vax stuff very early on was that there's always a backfire effect when you took the accounts down, right? It turned it into forbidden knowledge. It turned it into something where, like, they don't want you to know, right? And it makes it more interesting, right? Okay. So I was never a fan of takedowns, except in very limited cases. Inauthentic accounts, yes. Like, take down the Russians pretending to be Libyans. Like, that's an authenticity vertical, and I think that is completely worth doing, right? That was, like, such a bright line as far as I was concerned. Again, as long as you're putting out the data sets and showing your work on, like, here is why we believe these are Wagner Group accounts, you've kind of, like, checked your boxes there. When you get into things like the policies around elections, the policies that they had around COVID, around, you know, a bunch of, whether hate speech, all of these other areas that I didn't work in, you want to have some visibility and transparency into what has happened. And oftentimes, that didn't happen. So there would be takedowns where the person doesn't have a right to appeal. They don't really know why their stuff has come down. Some AI has taken it down, right? Because, you know, things gradually begin to move in the realm of like automated moderation, right? So it's not even human review. It's just the machine god decides that this is bad and, like, there it goes. So I argued very strongly for transparency and for user agency, right? How do you give users more control over that experience? Aza Raskin and I wrote this article in 2018, Freedom of Speech, Not Freedom of Reach, which was like, leave it up and then think about what you're curating. That it was actually the curation piece that mattered a lot more than what came down. Because every piece of content in a feed is ranked. There is no neutral. Once you internalize that, you realize that the platform has, completely at its own discretion, the right to decide how it is going to rank. That in itself is an incredible power. So I wrote a lot of arguments that power should be devolved to users, that users should have much more control over that ability to do that ranking, but that on a centralized platform, the right to curate is the platform's First Amendment right. That is what you are there for. That is what you are signing up for. And so the other thing I wrote a lot about was, like, we need more platforms, right? And I wrote about we need more platforms because the argument was, if you are moderated or deplatformed or whatever, you should have another place to go. And there should be communities that are palatable to the rules and values of certain communities that want to speak in certain ways to each other. And this was actually what you started to see, right? You had Parler begins to emerge. You know, you start to see the rise of, first it happens on the right, and then it happens on the left. So you start to see the rise of Parler, Truth Social, on the very right-wing coded platforms that emerge with their own very specific moderation rules. Like on Rumble, you can't share Antifa content, right? That is a very specific terms of service that only Rumble has. And I think it's great, right? That's what you want to see. You want to see the rise and the proliferation of these platforms so people have places to go. And then you start to see after Elon buys X, the diaspora of left-leaning users moving to Blue Sky and Threads and Mastodon for a while there. And so, again, this question of transparency design and the, my personal belief, again, that the platform is ranking. It is always ranking. It is always curating. And all of that has to be done transparently and with ideally a right to appeal.
0: I can understand the transparency piece around. Mm-hmm. It's great to have that clear, what the rules of engagement are on a site clear. I think the lack of clarity is the root cause of most frustration that I saw, like directed from users at Facebook of why certain actions happened. On the other hand, you know, examples as sort of those left and right wing coded, like at what point does that sort of risk sort of pushing us more and more into echo chambers?
3: This is the question where I'm not convinced that that is a technical problem at this point. The intentional effort to reframe any sort of moderation as censorship began on the right in 2018. And that was for a variety of reasons, but you started to see Donald Trump get, you know, upset about certain decisions that were made. And then by 2020, when his tweets begin to get labeled during the election, labeled, this is before January 6th, there has been no takedown, labeled, you start to see that that argument that a label is censorship, right? So we begin to see this expansive definition of that term where it becomes, you know, it sort of, in my opinion, leaves the realm of reality and moves into this, you know, anything I don't like is censorship at that point. So that's a thing that happens. But, you know, that sense of these rules aren't for us is constantly reinforced by the influencers and the community members who are like, no, come follow me over here. This is where you start to get at, can you help people understand a little bit more, what are the incentives of the people who are talking to them? How are they making their money? Why is this happening? I think the question of how do you bring people back together, how do you depolarize them, that's bigger than tech. What we're starting to see, if you want to think about it from a design standpoint, the best arguments are what's called bridging-based recommenders. I don't know how many people here are familiar with that term, but it's the idea that since, again, no content ranking is neutral, rather than ranking when you open your feed for something that is going to be like rage bait or incredibly weird that you're going to engage with because you're like, what the hell is this, you know, or something that is highly sensational, instead of ranking in those terms, you can actually do what's called bridging-based ranking, where you're saying, here is some content that is liked by divergent publics. So people on the right and people on the left like this content. That's what we're going to prioritize showing. So this allows you to surface content even about highly, you know, inflammatory issues, abortion maybe or something like that, where it's the idea of like disagreement without being disagreeable. You're still surfacing the issue. You're still getting the content out there, but you're not rewarding the rage entrepreneurs by putting them at the top of the feed every time. So instead, what you're trying to do is rethink what that curation model looks like. Can you just show people content that is not coming from people who are actively monetizing outrage? That's where I think the best possible depolarization option is from a design standpoint. But otherwise, I think a lot of it is offline at this point. It is, you know, how do you engage your community? I know there's like things like America in One Room and other efforts that people here at Stanford work on that make people recognize kind of humanity as opposed to like that's my side and that's your side, because that is way bigger than just a technical problem.
0: I love the framing that the ability to rank and the ability to create an algorithm is the First Amendment right of these platforms. It is also their biggest responsibility. And I guess I'm curious from your standpoint, do they take that responsibility seriously enough? Because it seems often like they would say, yeah, like it's our First Amendment right to do this, but almost like in a very defensive reactionary way of like, oh, you can't regulate us. This is our First Amendment right. But then to your point, like nothing is neutral.
3: Yeah.
0: And they don't seem to acknowledge that all of the time.
3: It's an interesting question. I felt like for a while there was a sort of period from maybe 2018 to 2022 or so they were constantly putting out these explanations, right? You could read the Facebook policy blog and you would see, this is why we're doing this. Twitter during COVID was, you can actually still see it, the blog is still up. It's remarkably communicative, where they're like constantly putting out updates. This is what we're doing, this is what we're doing, this is what we're doing, this is what we're doing. Here are the stats of our enforcement. We've taken down 8,000 posts. You know, this is what we've done. Here's why we've taken them down. And interestingly, in those, I just wrote a paper on this. So I read 10 years of platform policy when I was doing this work. They're making moral arguments in every single one of these posts over that period from 2015, 2016, up till about 2022, where they're saying it is our responsibility to do this. It is our responsibility to make sure that people have accurate information about their health. It is our responsibility to make sure people have accurate information about elections. Here's how we balance that with free expression. And this is the undercurrent that is through every single one of the policy shifts and enforcement data sets that they release. So they are making that argument using moral language. And then in 2022, when the investigations begin, that is almost that is dismantled incredibly quickly. And all of a sudden, you don't hear that moral language so much anymore. So was it all like BS? I don't know. I wasn't internal. I was, you know, always on the outside. But I think where I engaged with them most directly was really on the inauthentic actor stuff, which, as I say, is like a very clear, bright line. I think even today, you'd be hard-pressed to find many people who object to that. The election stuff became very, very, very, very polarizing, and that was because of the 2020 election and the false allegations that it was rigged and stolen. And that was where you started to see the politicization of that and the arguments that when the platforms labeled that content, or you know, they made some high-profile mistakes, right? There is the one that everybody talks about. There's Hunter Biden's laptop, which we didn't work on at SIO, just for the record, for all the trolls who will watch this later and clip that out of context. we didn't work on that. That was out of scope for us. We were only looking at voting-related content, and Hunter's laptop had nothing to do with voting. But they did throttle that in a very public way, and it was a bad call. And they apologized for it, right? They did respond to it. But you did see in that moment, I think it became clear to people the power that they have. The idea that nobody knew about Hunter Biden's laptop is complete BS. It was shared on Meta 400,000 times before it was temporarily throttled, just to be clear. So again, with a lot of these things, you have to, like, the nuance is really what you need to get to, which is it was a bad call, and also it was not what the media circus turned it into. And unfortunately, because of the political nature of what is happening, because of the political impacts of what they have the power to do, these stories do come to serve as examples of, you know, but look what they could have done, but look what this could have been. You wouldn't know if they put their thumbs on the scale. And that is the issue that I think we continue to face.
0: Absolutely true that what is covered in the media is only sort of a glimpse into what's really happening on sort of both directions of many of these stories. You touched on that there was this era that kind of ended in 2022, maybe 2023, where there was a little bit more openness. I'm curious if you can explain, like, what has happened in the last couple of years and the impact that's had on your work, and kind of the impact that like the reaction and sort of response from these platforms, you know, secondary to all that pushback really stemming from the 2020 election and early 2021.
3: Yeah, so in 2022, what happens is the House flips, right? So November 2022, the House of Representatives flips, and Jim Jordan gets the gavel to something that comes, we can call shorthand, the Weaponization Committee.

0: demand, but the platforms take content down. Now, there's no evidence of this, but one of the ways that this works is like the narrative gets laundered through more and more outlets, and they create this sort of surround sound dynamic around it. Even though the allegations all trace back to one blog post, the way this is done is this person says a thing, he goes on this news station, Just the News was the first one to do this, and then every other outlet says Just the News is reporting, and then the next one says The Daily whatever is reporting, and so on and so forth. And so it creates this perception that this is a real thing, even though it's just echoes of this one blog post. But Jim Jordan gets his gavel, and we were like, okay, we're going to be investigated. Because this momentum had been building since August, as they're saying, because literally at the bottom of the blog post, it would say, a Republican committee with subpoena power needs to investigate these people. It wasn't like anybody was hiding the ball, right? We knew what was going to happen. Turned out this person had been an election denier who worked in the White House, right, before he went off and started his blog. And so we get then the Twitter files happens, and that was a phenomenal exercise in decontextualization, where you just take an email, cut it in half, post it to the internet, and pretend that the top said something it didn't. And again, it is covered through these media cycles. And so we get our subpoena in March of 2023, and the subpoena requests the last 10 years of our emails. Keep in mind, SIO only existed for three by that point, maybe. Last 10 years of our emails with social media platforms and the executive branch of the government, because they're investigating the Biden censorship regime. And I'm like, who ran the government in 2020? It wasn't the Biden censorship regime. Like, we were working with the Trump, you know, we worked with the Trump administration, DHS, when we did talk to DHS. Those were Trump appointees we were talking to, but whatever, sure, the Biden censorship regime. So it was like transparently political from the very second that subpoena came down, but the platforms all got those subpoenas too. And there is nothing that lawyers do faster when you get a legal request than say, like, shut up and say nothing.
1: 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This is Independent Alternative Radio. 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
0: And so that was, the chilling effect was profound. It was like instantaneous. It was just very much so Stanford is a private university, but they also began FOIAing every state university that had done anything remotely related to elections also. So just mass FOIAing, because while they were waiting for the subpoena documents, and then they started suing us. So America First Legal sued us in Louisiana, and then New Civil Liberties Alliance sued us in Texas. And then again, you start to see these dynamics where they make it a liability to speak to other people. Your emails will be turned over. Your communication will be reframed as a cabal. Even though there's no evidence of this, the insinuation is enough. And that's where you start to see, in my opinion, that was the entire point of the endeavor. It was election deniers mad about what we did during the election, pushing apart the entities that had collaborated to try to understand and triage rumors in the election. And that was the goal. And it was a very, very effective thing, because I think all of the different entities retreated to their respective corners and said, that's it. You know, it's too much of a liability to even speak to each other anymore.
2: Yeah, and I think that's first of all really troubling and, you know, awful to hear about. It echoed back to my time at Facebook, is not that we got everything or most things right, but when we did get it right, we failed to make that case publicly, or sort of, and there's the adage that the lie flies around the room faster than the truth can keep up, and, you know, I think that's at the heart of a lot of these issues, but it does feel like there was a failure to even try to, like, combat that with the other side, that this was not a cabal, that these were principled decisions, that they were made not at the behest of any sort of government official or outside entity. They were, you know, deliberate decisions made by the platforms in line with, you know, pre-released and public and transparent guidelines. Yep. And likewise, you know, in the civil society orgs we worked with, that there was a failure to kind of defend that work, and it was so much easier to sort of back off.
0: Yep. So, I'm still, like, writing about this now, because I've made it sort of like, a little bit of a project to go after one particular number, which is the idea that Stanford Internet Observatory censored 22 million tweets.

0: which is a staggering number. And it didn't happen. We did this post-election analysis where we pulled all of the tweets related to the top 10 most viral stories in most viral rumors in the 2020 election. So Sharpiegate, Dominion, all of these big moments. And Kate Starbird's team at UW did this data poll. We like write out the methodology in a report that sat on the internet for 2 years. It's like academic work. And they take that number that we did after the election. In December, we did this data poll. And they say, no. They sent 22 million tweets to the platforms and got them labeled and censored during the election. And that's how they stole the election. Right? And we keep pointing out that there is no basis for this at all. And it's one thing to say it in 2023, but it's another after you have turned over all of your documents under subpoena. And there is no evidence of it in the turned over documents. So I have actually started asking them when crazy media outlets write this stuff now, I send a request for a correction just to see how they handle it. I'm sorry, but did you know all of my emails were turned over? All of our work product was turned over. You can go look at it. Jim Jordan doesn't even defend this number. Why is it in your publication? Right? And you like watch the magic happen and the the ways that they try to move the goalposts about what they did or didn't say regarding that number. But it is such an outrageous, demonstrably false claim that I find it funny actually to like litigate it with them, to like make them explain to me how they are justifying keeping that in their publication. At this point, I think it's just tribal, right? It's just like we want to believe, and so we're keeping this here. But what we didn't do a good job of was when that number was being laid down originally, again, through that laundering process of like this, literally came from the same guy, like this blog says this thing, and then everybody repeats it. We never requested a correction. Stanford comms did not believe that requesting a correction was worthwhile. And so it let all of these articles that were written speculatively at the time, we did not request corrections. And that, I think, was just an absolutely devastatingly bad decision, because it meant that even now, I don't know how many times you guys like argue with LLMs about things, but this is another thing that I write a lot about, right? Which is like, how do you synthesize reality? Because it is incredible. You know, I one thing I will say is the LLMs realize that the 22 million number is BS now too, and I'll send that back to them also. Be like, ask Grok if this is true. You know, because even Grok knows it's, you know. But as I go through this process, it's like they work with what they have, and we were sitting there telling election officials, don't let rumors ossify. Right? You've got to push back. You know, you've got to say like, no, the Sharpie markers actually didn't bleed through, and blah blah blah, and all the details related to the specific election rumor. You can't just let this stand, because this is going to be reality, right? If it's viral, it's reality. And then when it happened to us, we didn't do anything, and it was like wild to watch that. So these articles from that time frame just all have this stuff in there, and it's like trying to dig out of a hole. So I write a lot now about institutional comms and what not to do. So
1: yeah, there's definitely, not that it's funny, but it's not, funny that exactly, and you said this earlier, this ended up being a case study in exact social dynamics.
0: Yeah,
1: you've been
0: fighting
1: against 100%. For years, just with kind of the subject, that this time the content was the sort of the referees themselves, as it
0: yes,
1: were.
0: Yes. And I think the other reason why you have to engage, I really do understand, look, it is very hard when you're being sued, and I am still being sued, right? Those court cases are still going on, that you don't want to do anything that hurts your defense, right? And yet, on the flip side, there's the matter of where is the court of public opinion? When it takes, again, it's been 3 years now that those court cases have been going on, right? The Texas one, they just appealed again on, I think April 16th was the deadline. They got it in 3 days before the deadline, so now we're going to the Fifth Circuit Court of Appeals again, you know, and so it'll last another 7 months at least. But as you work through these things and you realize it's going to be 3 to 4 years, and one of the reasons to file those lawsuits is to shut you up, right? It is to put you in that position where you can't talk. And so then I think that we have to be thinking about this. I've started getting to know, as I've been writing about this from like a, what should you do, right? What is the answer to that question? As I've started talking to law firms and PR firms, as I've gone through this kind of investigations process, like, you know, postmortem this now, like what what would you have done differently here? The answer is like new firms, or like firms that are much more versed in how the internet works, actually do mount defenses in the court of public opinion also. They do find ways to push back. Again, it is like a balancing act, but the idea that you're just going to go silent for 4 years while some litigation winds its way through the courts, it is like it's so destructive, and yet that is how it happened. You saw it. So Jim Jordan actually released, so as the Weaponization Committee came to a close, as that session of Congress ended, he released 17,000 pages of investigation documents. And you can read his 4-chapter report, you know, on the Biden censorship regime. And then you go into the 12,000-page appendix, which I have read, 12,000-page transcripts of all the interviews with the tech company executives. So he's got 12,000 pages of interviews with the tech company executives saying, none of this ever happened. We weren't pressured by the government. This is how we made our independent decisions. This is what our policy was. This is how we executed our policy. None of the 12,000 pages, like, they don't reflect the reality of, like, or I should say the reality that is in the 12,000 pages is not what you read in the reports. But interestingly, again, speaking of the LLMs, they're like, well, this is a report from congress.gov, so we're going to cite it. The Democrats didn't write a counter report, so this is reality. Here, right? And you're trying to tell the LLM, but did you look at the 12,000-page appendix that wasn't even indexed? And it's, you know, it's like, no. So you're really, you know, trying to think through, again, from a infrastructure and design perspective, what synthesizes reality at this point, and how do you push back?
1: Yeah, and my last question before we'll take some questions for the audience. Can you explain just the impact that had on the platforms themselves? Like, I think there's a cynical take that's, well, the platforms were never doing anything to begin with. So this lawsuit doesn't necessarily shift anything. But I think speaking to whether it's through your relationship or just what you've seen, has that led to a market shift in how the platforms view this question?
0: This is a really interesting question. So the platforms got sued also. They were not. We're not co-defendants in any of the cases, just to be clear. We were sued as de facto agents of the United States government. So I'm mostly co-defendants with government people, even though I was not paid by a government nor am I an agent of the government. That's a whole other thing. The platforms were sued by people who said our First Amendment rights were violated when you moderated us or took us down. Those cases are tossed constantly, right? They are just not, because again, the platform has the First Amendment rights, not the user. This is just American law. This is something where you can reframe it and yell about it on social media, but when a court looks at it, the court says, no, this did not happen. No, this isn't real. The most prominent case was the Murthy v. Missouri case, where, again, the platforms were defendants, so that was government. But you did see the Supreme Court, Amy Coney Barrett, Justice Barrett, say, there's no evidence here connecting a platform decision to anything the government asked for in relation to any of these defendants. In fact, there's no evidence that the government requested anything related to these defendants, so we're going to toss this for standing, right? We're going to kick this back down for standing. So what happens with the platform court cases, they too are constantly getting tossed because the platform has the right. If they wanted to say, like, we're not letting you on here if you type the word cat, that would be covered, right? That is their right. They can do that. It's crazy, but they could do it if they wanted to, right? It's just the sort of court of public opinion that would prevent that from happening. But so what you start to see is this, they're winning in the court cases, but they are not willing to stand up and say, we made this choice. Here is why we did it. This was the ethics underlying it. Here's where we might have done something differently. Here's where we wouldn't have done something differently. Instead, you just see a retreat, I think. And that's the, in response to, ironically, political pressure. You know, they argue that there was a lot of political pressure from the left during COVID. Then you see political pressure on the right afterwards. And that is the, that's the dynamic there.
1: Absolutely. I'd love to open it for the last 15 minutes to open it to questions from the audience.
2: What do you think is the future of the kind of work you were doing of, monitoring for election-related disinformation, the future of platform content moderation, which seems to be going radically in the reverse direction? And if I can just add on one more angle to this, we thought we were seeing a massive and virtually unstoppable train wreck coming in terms of deep fakes.
0: Yeah.
2: And it doesn't seem yet to have had the impact on elections that we were expecting. Do you think that's just because the technology isn't perfect enough yet? Or do you have any thoughts on why it hasn't had a more profound and, you know, determinative effect on election outcomes?
0: So I think on the first question, it's the collaboration piece that was dismantled. So you do not see researchers talking to state and local election officials anymore, right? So the way that our election work worked, if a state or local election official saw something, we had an open tip email. They could just send us, hey, can you look at this? Hey, what do you think this is? Again, that same question. Because we were like, their job is to run elections. It's not to be monitoring, like, the latest, you know, random account that they think is fake. Sometimes they would think it was Russian. That was what we were like, eh, you know. but we would, you know, we would try to look at it and understand it and send them something back saying what it might be or whether it was like a big deal or not. And then every now and then we would tag in a platform if it did seem to violate policy. So it's the it's that connection that's not happening. You'll still see, like, Kate Starbird's team at UW still does rumor triage, right? They're still talking about this is going viral, here's how it's going viral, here's why it's not true. They do pre-bunking work. They try to explain things in terms of tropes and storytelling. Around this phase in the election, you are likely to see X, Y, and Z. But again, it was it is the ability to have multi-stakeholder conversations that is done. Even by 2022, we actually, our finding in 2020 was that the platforms ignored 65% of the things that we tagged. So we were like, well, okay, tagging is not really the best use of our time. So we're just, you know, so by 2022, we weren't really doing that. But that was the sort of firsthand, you know, the effort in 2020 was different. We were kind of trying it out for the first time. I think you have seen people retreat from the space, right? The idea that that it is too much of a liability to do election work. And when we were still under subpoena, Stanford sent a letter saying that, like, SIO wouldn't do this in 2024, wouldn't do real-time election rumor research in 2024. So you do see, I think, universities getting spooked when it comes to seem like a massive liability. Like, if you do this, you're going to get sued. It's going to be a vexatious nuisance lawsuit, but you're going to fight it for millions of dollars over 4 years, and is the juice worth the squeeze? So that chilling effect is real. And then to your point about AI, the technology gets better and better. And so my feeling on this was always, again, in that nuanced space, two things are true. One, authentic content or decontextualized real videos are highly persuasive. Anytime there's like fires in the Brazilian rainforest, someone will grab a forest fire image from India and throw the picture into X and it'll go viral, right? So decontextualized real images are a thing. The question is, how do you help people understand what is real and what is true, and these are not the same thing. And generative AI creates a significant degree of distrust. It makes people really doubt what they're seeing. They doubt what's real, and they doubt, you know, so you can actually use it to diminish confidence in the real, and at the same time you can use it to create the fake. I think that I see it as an extension. It's just another way to create propaganda, another way to, you know, to get content out there. I think we have seen in some elections, I want to say maybe it was Slovakia, fake leaked audio dropped, you know, 48 hours before the vote that there has been some speculation that actually did have some impact. You know, leaked audio of a politician on a hot mic. This is obviously fake. This is a fake audio saying, oh, I'm, you know, when I get into power, this is what I'm really going to do, that kind of thing. And as people try to figure out if it's real, it really comes down to just, what do you trust? Do you trust this speaker? Do you trust this outlet? That problem, I think, is it is going to continue. I don't think it's going anywhere. Again, it's not massive. It's not like the biggest thing, but it is also a thing.
1: I will say that the AI question I got most from friends and family while I worked at Meta was how bad are first deepfakes and then generative AI, like how much will that shift the ecosystem?
0: It's a real bipartisan concern. I joined Bill O'Reilly actually to talk to to talk to his audience about it, and because he had a friend who was taken in by a video and he wanted to talk about this for his audience, and I said, sure, you know, I'd be happy to come on and talk about it. And I got such nice emails from the audience afterwards, talking about how it had impacted them, right? Like, my mom was taken in by this scammer. A lot of it touches people in their personal lives in the context of spam and scams, but it's really not a partisan concern, actually. It is quite a bipartisan concern that people are going to be duped. They're not going to know what's real. They're going to be constantly taken in by this stuff, and then you're going to have to try to persuade them that something is true or not true, and how can we find a way maybe to bring people back together on this idea of it is a common value, I think, across the political spectrum to want to believe, to want to have some confidence in what you see in front of you. And I think we should be leaning into that more and trying to emphasize that this is not a partisan issue.
2: Yeah, I wonder if you looked at all at Wikipedia and the effect that Wikipedia articles have in establishing
0: reality,
2: and also shutting down the communication. I mean, in specifically, if Steve Jobs would have written a piece on Wikipedia, it would have been banned because he was talking about the company he founded. That is a policy that they have.
0: Yes.
2: So you now have shut out a historical voice, right?
0: So I have written about Wikipedia, most recently in The Atlantic, when Grokopedia was launching. This might sound strange, but Grokopedia does some things very well, right? And what it does very well is that it crawls and ingests massive quantities of information, and I was one of the fortunate few. The first 800,000 entries included a bio for me, which was like two-thirds normal, and then it went into like InfoWars down in the bottom third, and I was like... But what was very interesting about it is you see the war for reality happening because Wikipedia is such a big piece of training data for AI, and it really heavily influences the Google in particular, their automated summaries, right? So if it's in Wikipedia, it's treated as being legitimate. At the same time, it's... A lot of entries in Wikipedia are like stubs because who has the time? Like, I'm not that interesting, right, for a Wikipedian to go write a bio about. Grok did this massive crawl and pull, and it was like finding random interviews I'd given where I talked about, like, my dad taught me how to code, da da da, you know, and like that stuff's in there. And I was like, nobody in Wikipedia would ever find that, right? Or if they're like, they should be writing articles about more interesting people. And so the watching, like, this is what the AI can do, and I actually was kind of fortunate enough, Jimmy Wales had just written a book at the same time, so I got to interview Jimmy Wales about this, because Wikipedia also doesn't want AI-generated entries, which is an interesting challenge, because one of the things that was fascinating about the Grokopedia experience is, like, you have to plead your case to a robot. You have to try to convince the robot that the InfoWars article about you is crazy, right? And that is a wild exchange. Whereas on Wikipedia, you can go and try to appeal your case to a human, right? So you have these, like, these different strengths and weaknesses. But for Wikipedia to be competitive going forward, the concern is that the Grokopedia model is going to come to feel so much more rich and robust, whereas relying on human moderators and volunteers to do this stuff, because as you say, there's all these rules, right? I can't go edit my page to say this sentence about me is wrong. I have to leave a comment for somebody and hope that the person does it. So it's just very different ways of treating it. And what you see, the last piece I'll add to this, is that members of Congress then send letters to Wikimedia Foundation saying, you know, we think there's been evidence of suspect editing rings colluding to shut out political perspectives, how do you respond to this? Or your approved source list doesn't include OANN and Newsmax, why is that? You're biased, right? You know, and so this is where you start to see those war for reality is happening, because that is where that synthesis is happening. And it's very interesting to watch this play out. So yeah, it is very much at the forefront of this because of that that importance in the synthesis space.
3: You know, autocrats love the lack of public trust in media, and average citizens are left awash in this massive amount of misinformation, and they need tools, first of all, to be able to navigate their way through it, and also education to teach them to be skeptical, you know, to follow Carl Sagan's adjunct of, you know, extraordinary claims require extraordinary proof.
0: Yeah.
3: So what tools is an average person going to have access to in order to try to ferret their way through the system?
0: Really not very many at this point, candidly, and that's one of the big problems, I think. A lot of this you're seeing happen on Reddit right now. People are trying to crowdsource answers like the is this AI sub, right, where people are asking other humans, what do you think this is? How can I tell? How can I have access? They don't have access to models that do detection or tools that expose watermarks or anything like that. And there, you know, every now and then, though, the detection tools get it wrong. And then it becomes a whole news cycle where, well, the detection tool said that this was or was not AI, and it, you know, gets it wrong, and then it becomes, the people then have like, well, I saw it, I searched for it, I did that myself, I asked that tool, what do you mean it's not right? And so we've just hit this really bad state, I think, where what you might start to see is content provenance come into play a little bit more. There was an article in the Financial Times that made this point that social media kind of rewarded extremes, and AI might be more of a reward accurate information, and it was framing it more around the center. I don't think it's necessarily the center. I think it's more of a widespread agreement in certain things being real or true. And that's because when you have like provenance tools, you'll eventually have a New York Times reporter with a camera that says, I am at this place, I took this photo, and here is every piece of editing that happened to this photo in the time since it was taken. And on the New York Times, we will display that content credential, and anybody who wants to see it can see it. So it's almost like credentialing in the good stuff as opposed to trying to constantly detect and correct the bad stuff, if that makes sense. So the opposite side of the coin. Okay. And I think that the result of that will be certain outlets that have that capacity to do that and to say we are going to do this credentialing will potentially enjoy a higher trust from readers, higher engagement with readers as they become a voice that leverages the technology appropriate. It's going to be a weird intermediate period, though, because you're going to have parts of the world that don't have access to those tools, aren't using the latest iPhone, don't have the latest Canon camera with this credentialing protocol built in. And then you're going to have that challenge of like, well, this person in this remote area of this conflict zone says they took that photo, and just because they're not a New York Times photographer, can we really discount it? So it's going to be, I think, for a while, a very uncomfortable intermediate period, as people are going to make their decisions in part based on what are their communities of trust tell them that they can believe. I wish I had a better answer for you, but I think that's more realistic.
1: Unfortunate to leave it there. We do have to join me in thanking Renee for coming in.
4: 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She spoke at Stanford University in mid-April. 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Joe Rich is our general manager and editor. I'm David Barsamian. 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

0: From New York, this is Democracy Now!
1: This case is about far more than what was done to me. It's about a coordinated, ongoing campaign to punish, silence, and intimidate anyone who dares to speak out for Palestinian liberation.
0: We'll speak to Palestinian activist Mahmoud Khalil. He's suing Trump administration officials, including Marco Rubio and Todd Blanche, pro-Israel groups Betar and Canary Mission and the Heritage Foundation, for conspiring to deny him his constitutional right to free speech by targeting him for detention and deportation. Then to the occupied West Bank, where Israeli settlers attacked a convoy of journalists, including CNN's Jeremy Diamond, on Saturday. The journalists were accompanying the father of slain Palestinian-American Saif Mousalet to the site where his son was beaten to death by Israeli settlers a year ago in the family's own olive fields. We'll be joined by two of the journalists who were attacked. And finally, while the federal government's given the green light to the more than $110 billion mega merger deal between Paramount Skydance and Warner Brothers Discovery, 12 state attorneys general are suing to block the deal. We'll be joined by California Attorney General Rob Bonta.
2: There is no debate here. This merger would snuff out competition, drive up prices, diminish content quality, and produce fewer movies and shows each year.
0: All that and more coming up. Welcome to Democracy Now!, democracynow.org, The War and Peace Report. I'm Amy Goodman. The Pentagon says it's carried out a fourth straight night of attacks against Iran, bombing dozens of targets near the Strait of Hormuz and along Iran's coast. In response, Iran's Islamic Revolutionary Guard Corps launched fresh drone and missile strikes targeting a U.S. military logistics hub in Kuwait, an airbase in Jordan that hosts U.S. forces, and the U.S. Navy's Fifth Fleet headquarters in Bahrain, where Iran claims to have destroyed command and control centers, communications gear, aircraft hangars, and fuel depots. Iran's military warned the Strait of Hormuz will remain closed indefinitely if the U.S. continues its attacks. Meanwhile, Iran's government says recent U.S. strikes have killed more than 30 civilians while wounded more than 260 people. On Tuesday, President Trump told Fox News he's prepared to attack Iran's civilian infrastructure next week.
3: Next week comes the power plants. Next week comes the bridges. We're going to knock out all their power plants. We're going to knock out all their bridges unless they get to the table and negotiate.
0: Meanwhile, President Trump said in a social media post, he's canceled plans to charge a 20% toll on all commercial ships passing through the Strait of Hormuz. In the same post, Trump claimed, quote, oil is flowing like never before. His comments came as the price of oil surged by nearly 10% as the U.S. reimposed its blockade of Iran's ports. On Capitol Hill, Senate Democrats blocked debate on Republicans' $1.15 trillion annual National Defense Authorization Act Tuesday. Democratic Senator Tammy Duckworth of Illinois, a member of the Armed Services Committee, said she opposed advancing the measure unless Congress agrees to her amendment prohibiting funding for the U.S.-Israeli war in Iran. This is Maryland Democratic Senator Chris Van Hollen.
4: This bill lays the groundwork for a bloated Pentagon budget that would further embolden President Trump's reckless and illegal war against Iran. It represents a huge increase in taxpayer-funded and debt-financed Pentagon spending at a time when families across the country are struggling to afford groceries, rent, gas, and other necessities.
0: Meanwhile, House Minority Leader Hakeem Jeffries announced he's opposing an amendment by Republican Congressmember Thomas Massie to eliminate $3.3 billion in U.S. funds for Israel's military. In response, Congressional Progressive Caucus Chair Greg Kassar of Texas urged support for an end to U.S. military aid to Israel. He wrote in a letter, quote, "At a time when millions are struggling to make ends meet, we're sending billions of dollars to a military that's killed tens of thousands of civilians in Gaza, the West Bank, Lebanon, destabilized the region, and helped lead us into war with Iran," Congressmember Kassar wrote. In Gaza, health officials say Israeli forces killed at least 10 Palestinians Tuesday, including a child. 10-year-old Motaz Abushar was shot by Israeli gunfire in Rafah in southern Gaza. More than 1,100 Palestinians have been killed by Israeli attacks since last October's so-called ceasefire by Israel and Hamas took effect. More than 260 of the total are children. On Sunday, 9-year-old Tala Abu Matar died when Israel attacked the Al Barej refugee camp. She was among six Palestinians killed in Gaza that day. Florida state troopers report a person was struck and killed by a semi-truck Tuesday morning as he ran from federal immigration agents in the parking lot of a gas station in St. Augustine. The Department of Homeland Security reported few details, saying only that a Mexican national had died. The New York Times reports the unnamed man was 28 years old. He's at least the third person in just the last week to die during immigration enforcement operations. His death follows Monday's killing of Joan Sebastian Duran Guerrero, the 25-year-old Colombian man shot dead by ICE agents on Monday morning in Biddeford, Maine, during a traffic stop on the block where he lived. His wife was home with the couple's 3-year-old daughter and witnessed the immediate aftermath of the shooting. Duran held a valid work authorization and Social Security number. According to Maine officials, he was not the person the agents were looking for. In a statement, I said, quote, "The vehicle attempted to flee the scene and, fearing for public safety, an officer discharged his weapon," unquote. The FBI and state authorities say they're investigating. In the wake of his killing, ICE ordered its agents to halt most traffic stops. In response, President Trump wrote on social media, quote, "We cannot give up one of ICE's most important and effective crime-fighting tools, the traffic stop." Trump added, "It won't happen on my watch," the president said. Meanwhile, protests continue across Maine. On Tuesday, hundreds of people rallied outside an ICE facility in Scarborough. This is Democratic Maine State Representative Sophie Warren.
5: An organization that is absolutely out of control. They just yesterday, of course, they killed one of our neighbors here in our state, and that's completely inconsistent with our values. We want ICE out of our state. We want them defunded at the national level, and we want safety and peace for our communities and for fathers to know that they can be driving with their beloved wife and little baby daughter and know that they're safe on our streets. And ICE is making that impossible.
0: In Minnesota, state prosecutors say the Trump administration's turned over evidence related to the fatal shootings of Renee Good and Alex Preti. The evidence includes police body camera video, witness statements, and physical evidence, including the badly damaged SUV Renee Good was driving when ICE agent Jonathan Ross shot her in the head, forearm, and chest. Prosecutors have been requesting the evidence since January. This is Hennepin County Attorney Mary Moriarty.
6: I have been consistent that we have not prejudged any of these instances, and also that we need transparency. We need cooperation. Our community needs it. Alex Preti and Renee Good's families deserve it. Julio Sosa Solis deserves it. Our democracy requires it.
0: In Houston, Texas, the Harris County District Attorney says he may ask a court to order the Department of Homeland Security to release evidence regarding the killing of the 52-year-old Mexican immigrant Lorenzo Salgado Araujo by ICE agents last week. So far, the Trump administration's refused to cooperate with local investigators. The DA is also seeking to secure visas for witnesses to the fatal shooting to prevent ICE from deporting them during the probe. Lorenzo was driving with three other men in the car. One of them was his younger brother. In more immigration news, The Guardian reports at least 12 people detained at a federal immigration jail in Colorado have contracted tuberculosis. Dozens of prisoners have been quarantined without air conditioning, despite a heat advisory with outside air temperatures approaching 100 degrees Fahrenheit. The Aurora Ice Processing Center is run by the GEO Group, a for-profit private prison company based in Florida. A new report by Physicians for Human Rights warns law enforcement agencies have used excessive force and wielded crowd control weapons in dangerous ways against people protesting the Trump administration's mass deportation policies. The report documented over 400 misuse of force cases against protesters, journalists, and bystanders, finding victims suffered blindings, traumatic brain injuries, and permanent disabilities. Palestinian activist Mahmoud Khalil filed a lawsuit Tuesday against senior Trump administration officials and three anti-Palestinian organizations for conspiring to deprive him of his constitutional rights. Khalil was a graduate student at Columbia University when he was arrested last year and detained for months. He missed the birth of his son, Dean, while in detention in Louisiana. Mahmoud Khalil spoke Tuesday outside the federal courthouse in Manhattan.
7: We watched a broken immigration system weaponized against political speech. We watched free expression and academic freedom treated as obstacles rather than principles worth defending. And their message was unmistakable. If your speech challenges those in power or exposes uncomfortable truth about Palestine, you can be singled out, punished, and made an example and made into a warning for everyone else.
0: We'll speak with Mahmoud Khalil after headlines. New York has become the first state in the country to halt the construction of large new data centers, imposing a one-year moratorium. Governor Kathy Hochul announced the suspension on Tuesday.
8: This pause will remain in place for up to 1 year while New York establishes the strongest possible framework to protect our communities, guardrails to reduce the risk to our energy grid, minimize land disruption, noise pollution, and protect our natural resources, especially our water supply.
0: New York currently has 130 data centers compared with more than 600 in Virginia, about 500 in Texas. Meanwhile, a Reuters analysis finds trillionaire Elon Musk's company, XAI, has installed far more gas turbines without federal permits at its data center project in Tennessee than publicly acknowledged. And the pollution is mostly impacting black neighborhoods. Patrick Anderson, an attorney with the Southern Environmental Law Center, said, quote, "The scale of it is astonishing. This is an absolutely huge Clean Air Act violation that threatens public health," unquote. On Capitol Hill, the sister of the late Republican Senator Lindsey Graham was sworn in to fill his Senate seat Tuesday. Darlene Graham Nardone has never held public office. She was selected by South Carolina Governor Henry McMaster to complete her brother's term, which expires in January. Lindsey Graham died Saturday night at the age of 71 due to a reported aortic tear after returning from a trip to Ukraine where he met with President Zelensky. On Tuesday, Darlene Graham cast her first vote as a U.S. senator to advance the $1.15 trillion annual defense authorization bill, which ultimately failed in a 50-46 vote. And Cuba's national electric grid has collapsed for the third time this month. The island's latest blackout came as the U.S. continues to impose the oil blockade it's maintained since January, soon after U.S. forces abducted former Venezuelan President Nicolas Maduro and his wife. Cuba had depended on Venezuela for fuel imports. The U.S. also pressured Mexico to halt oil shipments to the island. This is Julia Valdez, a resident of Havana.
9: I feel terrible. It's awful news. Just imagine, without electricity, the food spoils. My mother is bedridden with senile dementia. And because of these blackouts, I've had to throw out meat and fish. I've had to throw it all away because it had rotted. It is unfair that we are going through this situation.
0: And those are some of the headlines. This is Democracy Now!, democracynow.org, The War and Peace Report. I'm Amy Goodman. We begin today's show with a new federal lawsuit filed by Palestinian activist Mahmoud Khalil against several top administration officials, two pro-Israel groups and a conservative think tank accused of conspiring to suppress Khalil's criticism of Israel and his constitutional rights to free speech. The lawsuit says the Heritage Foundation created Project Esther, which became a blueprint for a public-private partnership to weaken the growing pro-Palestine movement by targeting prominent non-citizen activists and smearing them as anti-Semites. It says the Heritage Foundation turned to groups like Batar, a far-right pro-Israeli group, and Canary Mission, which has long surveilled pro-Palestine advocates to identify their targets. The case was also filed against White House advisor Stephen Miller, Secretary of State Marco Rubio, Secretary of Homeland Security Mark Wayne Mullen, Acting Attorney General Todd Blanche, former Secretary of Homeland Security Kristi Noem, and John Armstrong, a State Department official. The suit was announced by the Center for Constitutional Rights at a news conference here in New York Tuesday, where Mahmoud Khalil addressed supporters.
7: I will not stop fighting until everyone who willingly contributed to my missing the birth of my son and to taking 104 days of my life from me answers for what they've done. But this case is about far more than what was done to me. It's about a coordinated, ongoing campaign to punish, silence, and intimidate anyone who dares to speak out for Palestinian liberation.
0: The lawsuit was brought under the Ku Klux Klan Act of 1871, which is a Reconstruction-era law to restrict government coordination with vigilante groups like the Klan. Democracy Now!'s Mariana Taraceno was at Tuesday's press conference and spoke to Bahar Azmi, legal director of the Center for Constitutional Rights, a member of Mahmoud Khalil's legal team.
10: The entire United States government has been persecuting Mahmoud through the immigration courts in a race to deport him for no reason other than his constitutionally protected speech. What Mahmoud is doing now is fighting back and filing an action against his persecutors, which are a set of private hate groups, Heritage Foundation, Beitar, and Canary Mission, who developed this elaborate plan along with federal officials Miller, Rubio, and Noem to target non-citizen students for their protest of Palestine, because they had not the courage or the capacity to debate the question about their support for the Israeli genocide. So what they chose to do is identify perceived leaders of the Palestine movement and use the maximal terrorizing power of the state to send a chilling message everywhere. If you disagree with the United States government, if you support Palestine, we will throw you in an immigration detention 1,000 miles from home and work tirelessly to deport you. Mahmoud won't stand for it, so he's sticking up for himself and everyone else who would be subject to the state power. That's not just limited to him. This is a lawsuit against the private entities and the federal government because they work together in a conspiracy. There's also litigation attacking the federal government's attempt to punish him through habeas corpus proceedings for his speech. But this is the first demand for accountability via damages and a court ruling that this conspiracy is unconstitutional, and any attempt to remove him on that basis is illegal.
9: What kind of evidence has there been found to show this coordinated targeting between the federal government and these private entities against Mahmoud Khalil?
10: What's remarkable here, and as we set out in 130 pages of connect the dot detail, is how open and notorious this plan is, how arrogant it was. Heritage announced a blueprint, what they called it, for this conspiracy. They asked for a public-private partnership, and then they recruited these anti-Palestinian hate groups to identify students. They want to attack non-citizen students and do more than dox and surveil. Project Esther realized they had a friendly, willing administration coming into power so they could use the power of the state. Now, all of them announced or predicted that Mahmoud would be arrested, and all of them boasted after the fact about their role in working with Secretary Rubio to denominate them as enemies of the state and DHS to arrest them. And a federal court had a trial in Massachusetts, the AUP trial, where so much testimony came out, basically a one-to-one relationship between who Beitar and Canary selected for the Rubio determination, and then a day later denominating them enemies of the state and effectuating the arrest. Because this happened to Mahmoud, and in the same pattern, it happened to eight other students.
9: What is the status of Mahmoud's deportation case and immigration case?
10: In his deportation case, the United States government is taking really unprecedented and irregular actions. You know, they are in control of the immigration courts. They're not independent. They are racing at basically unprecedented speed to hurry up and effectuate what's called a final order of removal. We still have an appeal to a federal appellate court from that sham-like decision, and he'll continue to fight on all fronts.
0: For more on this story, we go to Mahmoud Khalil himself, a Columbia University graduate, green card holder, who became the first pro-Palestine college campus protester to be jailed by the Trump administration over his participation in Columbia's Gaza Solidarity actions in 2024. Arrested in March of 2025, he spent over 104 days in ICE detention in Louisiana, missing the birth of his son, Dean. He was released last June, but the Trump administration is still trying to deport him. Mahmoud Khalil, welcome back to Democracy Now! If you can go back to March 8th, 2025, to the place where you were living, the apartment building, and remind our viewers and listeners what happened.
11: Good morning, Amy. Thank you for having me. On that day, to be honest, we were all surprised by the rogueness of the Trump administration, of plainclothes ICE agents coming to my apartment building, stopping me in the lobby of my apartment and telling me that my visa was terminated and I'm under arrest without actually showing me any warrants, without telling me who they are. And everyone was then surprised, like how this could happen. For a few days, no one knew what happened. And what we thought was sort of like a rogue implementation of law turned out to be a conspiracy. And that's what we are now basically alleging in court, that this was not just an officer deciding to implement the law. It was more of a conspiracy between different actors. And as a judge, a Reagan appointee, said in Massachusetts, that he was surprised that such officials would conspire with themselves to deprive someone for their freedom of speech just for the purpose of chilling speech across the country, because they don't want anyone to speak for Palestine.
0: And why are you doing it now?
11: So we've been working on this case, to be honest, since I was in detention, just looking into connecting the dots, and I'm doing it as a way to get accountability for what was done to me, what was done to this movement, because for decades these groups grew too comfortable in targeting Palestinians and harassing Palestinians and blacklisting Palestinians and their supporters, because when they cannot win on the argument, they would rather silencing us. And this is my message to them, that we will never be silenced until Palestine is liberated. This is when we will shift our focus to building Palestine. But no matter or no amount of oppression, of silencing, of intimidation, will succeed in really silencing us.
0: You still have your green card, or did they take it from you?
11: So they've been attempting at taking the green card from me for the past year since I got out, and we're still fighting that in court. Of course, there's a final order of removal against me that was issued by a Trump administration immigration court, fully controlled by the administration, and now we're fighting that in federal court. And the good news now, this case, whether I'm here, whether I'm not here, I can still fight it in court. A judge can still order my return to the country. So this is also another fight into that. And just let's be clear now, over 1 year after my detention, about 15, 16 months after my detention, the Trump administration has not brought any shred of evidence that I did anything illegal, that I did anything unlawful. And that's what we're trying to convince the court, that this is literally just like arbitrary detention, that they want to make an example out of me so others would stop talking.
0: Mm. Mahmoud, you experienced your son Dean's birth in jail, in the prison in Louisiana. You experienced his birth. You experienced his birth in jail by listening on the telephone?

0: this. I don't want everything that happened to me to go in vain. And I'm really, you know, grateful for the organizations that helped me bring this legal actions against the government and these private actors.
1: I want to go to some of the people who stood with you outside in Foley Square supporting you, like Beth Miller, political director of Jewish Voice for Peace Action, also at the news conference.
2: These groups and the Trump administration thought that if they would start by attacking people that they thought were the most politically vulnerable, like student organizers, like Palestinians, like those who support Palestinian freedom, that everyone else would just stand back, that everyone else would be too afraid to fight back for their rights and for the rights of all of us. But today, by filing this case, Mahmoud Khalil is showing just how wrong they were. Mahmoud is fighting back, and we are all fighting back alongside him, and we will continue to organize to support him and to support the broader Palestinian freedom movement to end this genocide.
1: This is actor, producer, and director Cynthia Nixon at the news conference in support of Mahmoud Khalil Tuesday.
3: For nearly 3 years, millions of people across the United States and across the world have raised their voices for Palestinian lives, for families living through unimaginable loss, for children who are just like all of our children and just who deserve safety, dignity, and a future, for the basic belief that every single human life should be valued. Whatever our politics, this should never be a controversial idea. Mahmoud has been one of those voices. And today, his legal team is asking the courts to review how and why he was targeted. We know it's not because he did anything wrong. It's because he is a Palestinian standing up for Palestinian rights.
1: And this is another actor from the Gilded Age, producer Morgan Spector, speaking at the news conference.
4: Advocating for Palestinian rights isn't an act of anything but humanity. It's an expression of conscience, of the moral conviction that Palestinians deserve the same rights, dignity, and freedom that we would want for anyone, anywhere in the world. Mahmoud has unstintingly embodied that moral conviction. But his courage has made him, and far too many others, a target. Targeted by the government, and targeted by extreme anti-Palestinian groups. Today, we're fighting back, together. The rights Mahmoud is fighting for belong to all of us. If they can put Mahmoud in prison for exercising those rights, then those rights become a privilege conferred by the state on those who accept the division between lives that count and lives that don't. That's why I'm standing with Mahmoud today and why it's so important that he wins.
1: That's Morgan Spector, Cynthia Nixon, Beth Miller of Jewish Voice for Peace Action. What does this kind of support mean to you, Mahmoud?
0: That means that we're building a wide movement, a diverse movement, to fight back against all these forces that are trying to deprive us from our basic rights. It means that what happens to me could happen to anyone, and that's what another thing about the case. It's not about me as a person, as Mahmoud, because these same groups are working to deprive everyone of their rights, your rights, my rights, anyone in this country, if we don't agree with them. And that's why it's important for these groups and individuals to be in solidarity with each other, to face these forces together. So I absolutely appreciate their support. I'm grateful for their voices, for lending their voices to me in order to just shed light on these atrocities that are being committed by this government and these Zionist hate groups in this country.
1: And finally, do you face a final deportation order now?
0: I do, yeah. But we're fighting that in court. It's not. I would say, in effect, there are protections from the federal court that prevents the government from doing, from coming and deport me or arrest me. As we are now seeking Supreme Court review to the case, as we're also going through different.

0: different courts in the country. It's just like very, I would say, disheartening. It's just like a lot of people in this country, a lot of immigrants, they don't have the number of lawyers I do. It's crazy that it's taking more than 20 lawyers to free a person from unjust detention, while there are now tens of thousands of immigrants without any legal representation. So I'm absolutely grateful and consider that a privilege that I'm able to fight this fight for over a year after my release.
1: I know I said final question, but as you said that about the immigrants who face what you're facing without that kind of legal representation, I was wondering your final thoughts on the ICE killing of Lorenzo Salgado Araujo in Houston just in the past week, of the 26-year-old Colombian man with work authorization, Joan Sebastian Duran Guerrero in Biddeford, Maine. And of course, before that, Alex Preti and Renee Good. Your final thoughts.
0: I mean, it's absolutely heartbreaking that ICE is killing people, but unfortunately, I wouldn't say I'm surprised, and that's why I'm fighting, because I could be one of these individuals who were killed by ICE, by the rogueness of this agency, because this agency is acting extrajudicially. They want to instill fear and terror into the population, and it's not surprising that unfortunately there are so many victims. But again, like, that's why I am fighting this, because by pure luck I could have been one of these people when ICE agents showed up at my lobby. If for some reason they decided to kill me, they could have. And they lied when they came. They said that I tried to flee the scene until we confront them with the camera footage, that I was actually very calm and very, very cooperating. It's just like upon this Congress that allowed this to happen, that funded ICE with over $70 billion that could have gone towards our communities, towards lowering the cost of living, towards like just supporting human rights. It's just you know, like, always that's what motivates me to go on and on, because we need an end to this bloodshed. We need an end to this degrading of humanity. I don't want us to be looking in 20 years at these years and these days and regret not doing something. I'm doing my part to stop that, and I ask everyone to do their part to stop this.
1: Mahmoud Khalil, I want to thank you for being with us, Palestinian activist jailed by the Trump administration.
0: Thank you.
1: Now suing Trump administration officials and anti-Palestine groups for conspiring to deprive him of his constitutional rights. He got his Columbia diploma while he was in jail, and also experienced the birth of his son on the phone while he was in detention. Coming up, two journalists who are part of a convoy attacked by Israeli settlers on the West Bank on Saturday. Accompanying the father of slain Palestinian-American Saif Musalat to the site where his son was beaten to death by Israeli settlers 1 year ago. Among them was CNN reporter Jeremy Diamond. Stay with us.

0: 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Studio. This is Democracy Now!, democracynow.org. I'm Amy Goodman as we turn to the occupied West Bank, where Israeli settlers armed with clubs, rocks, and a knife on Saturday attacked a group of journalists, including CNN's Jeremy Diamond. Four settlers have been reportedly detained for their alleged involvement in the attack. It happened exactly a year after the murder of 20-year-old Palestinian-American Saif Mousalet, who was beaten to death by Israeli settlers. To date, no one's been arrested for his killing. He was born in Florida, worked at his family's ice cream shop there. The journalists were accompanying his dad back to the site of his son's death. As they left, their cars were attacked by the settlers, chased out of town. In a minute, we'll be joined by two of the journalists. But first, this is the video footage of the attack shared with Democracy Now! The voices you hear are our next guests, Adele Shoko and Jasper Nathaniel. In the video, you see the settlers attempting to slash the tires of the armored CNN vehicle and then breaking the windshield of the separate car carrying the other journalists. The video is courtesy of independent journalist Andre X, who was sitting in the back.
1: These things don't.
2: Wow, he's ready to throw a rock. Look. He's threatening with the rock.
3: They are not letting us pass. The guy is standing in front of the car in front of us, CNN car. Not letting him pass, and they're holding up rocks. Yeah, we need to fly behind them. Oh, he's got a knife. He's going to
2: fly. Oh, my God!
1: Go.
2: No, he's
3: going
2: to go, car.
3: Go, drive.
2: No!
3: Right, move!
2: No!
3: Move!
2: No!
3: Get the away! Move!
1: Drive.
3: Go. Watch out.
0: This attack happened just days after armed Israeli settlers carrying U.S.-made M4 rifles surrounded a van carrying Democratic Congressmember Rokhana, who was visiting a Palestinian village that had been destroyed by settlers. Congressmember Khanna said his delegation was detained for about 90 minutes. For more, we're joined by Jasper Nathaniel, New York-based writer and reporter who covers Israel's occupation of the West Bank on his Substack, Infinite Jazz. He's just returned from the West Bank last night after a month there. So describe what exactly took place on Saturday.
4: The context is really important because the town where this happened, it's called El Mezra El Sharkia. It's a village east of Ramallah. And this is a village that is made up of largely American citizens, actually, Palestinian Americans. And if you might remember, Amy, last year when we spoke about Mohammed Ibrahim, who was abducted, a kid who was abducted by Israeli soldiers, he was an American from this same town. Saifullah was his first cousin. 1 year ago, Saturday, Saifullah was beaten to death by settlers on his own private land. And so the land that we were trying to reach is largely owned by American citizens, actually, Palestinian Americans. Settlers have been occupying it since last April. And basically, anybody who tries to get to their own land is attacked. I tried to get there a year ago in October and was immediately attacked. And so this year on Saturday, his father, Kamel, wanted to get there both because he wanted to go to the spot where his son took his last breaths, but also because it's his land. And he wants to show the settlers who are living on his land, who are living in the farmhouses that the Palestinians there have built on their land, he wanted to show them, this is our land and we will come reach it when we want to. On the way in, we talked to the mayor of Sinjil, who Sinjil is the town that borders these olive fields. And what he told us was, we know that there is a settler on this land who has an M16 and he shoots from afar. He will just see a car coming and he'll shoot at it. And so, you know, we understood that this was a pretty dangerous gambit right away. And it should be emphasized that the U.S. Embassy, Ambassador Mike Huckabee, I know for a fact that he is aware that settlers are occupying this land that belongs to American citizens. He, of course, is aware that an American 20-year-old was beaten to death on this land. I know this because he spoke to Camel, the father, about it. He has still just allowed the settlers to stay there and attack anybody who comes near. So on Saturday, we went with Camel to try to reach that spot. There were two cars. There was a CNN SUV, which is bulletproof and armored and had slash-proof tires. Camel was in that car with Jeremy Diamond and, the camera person, a driver, and the producer. They all had bulletproof vests. The independent journalists behind them, we were in a rented Kia, and we didn't have any of that protection. We were part of the same convoy, though, just our two cars. So we reached the spot where Saif was killed. We get out of the car. Camel has a sort of private moment. He would later say that it was actually, he thought maybe it would be peaceful, but it actually was very distressing because he was just imagining what happened to his son there. But that feeling didn't last because within a couple of minutes, we saw a car full of settlers racing towards us. And so we got back in our cars. We tried to drive out. The settlers blocked the road. And then what you saw in that video is that the settlers first attacked the CNN car, but they couldn't do any damage to it because it's armored. He tries to slash the tires, one of the settlers, and then the CNN car speeds away and they turn to us. And so that's when you see a settler, jump on the hood of our car, smash our windshield. They're throwing rocks at it. And we had to basically escape in, what was a high-speed chase, basically.
0: We hear the screams of another journalist, Adele Shoko, who's joining us now from Ramallah, a Jewish-Russian independent journalist based in the West Bank. If you can describe your experience as well and why you were there, following Saif's dad that day. Adele.
2: Hi, thank you for having me. For me, it's important to join Palestinians to help them to get to their land because we understand that this privilege of us having the citizenship or privilege of the CNN crew who have an armored vehicle or bulletproof vests and because of the mainstream media, it allows them to actually, it's the only way for them to get to the land that was occupied. And it's very important to mention that this land is in Area A, which is unprecedented, because in the West Bank, which is divided into Area A, B, and C, the Area C is almost entirely ethnically cleansed by the settlers backed by the Israeli state. And they moved to Area B, attacking big villages, but Area A is another level, and we have to point it out.
0: Now, this happened at the same time, a few days after, California Congress member Ro Khanna, and I want to go to a clip of Ro Khanna now, was also detained by Israeli settlers, armed settlers and Israeli soldiers during his visit to the occupied West Bank. On Wednesday, over the weekend, he posted video evidence on social media of Israeli settlers carrying U.S.-made M4 assault rifles surrounding his van in the South Hebron Hills and blocking him from visiting a Palestinian village destroyed by Israeli settlers. He said his delegation was blocked for about an hour and a half.
5: I'm certainly probably the first American politician who's been detained by the IDF and Israeli settlers. I mean, we were at a village that Israeli settlers had destroyed. They had destroyed the school. They had destroyed that village, and we were just looking at it. And these hoodlums come in with machine guns, an M4, an American-made machine gun, and they detain us. They block off the road. And then they call the IDF, and the IDF is on their side, not on the side of the Americans.
0: So that was Congressmember Ro Khanna. As we begin to wrap up, Jasper Nathaniel, if you can talk about these two attacks.
4: Yeah, I mean, the response to the Ro Khanna incident, I've found sort of grimly amusing because the critics are saying this was a publicity stunt. This was set up. This was rigged. They went somewhere that they weren't supposed to go. They didn't work with the Israeli embassy. The reality is, if you spend enough time in the West Bank, and by enough time, I mean a couple days, something like that is going to happen to you. It's an inevitability. And, just to put a fine point on that, I was actually in the village of Umm El Khair in Masafriyata right before that incident happened. Ro Khanna and his delegation visited then. I saw him there, and the people there explained what's happening to them, which is basically their land is being stolen in real time. About an hour after Ro Khanna's team left, we were attacked in that village. So very violently by a group of settlers who live in an outpost right next door. So the irony is that had Ro Khanna not gotten back on that bus and, you know, gotten hijacked, he would have actually been present during an attack, an actual violent attack. And then, you know, like you said, you know, this happens. Me and the Palestinians there are violently attacked. Ro Khanna's bus is held up by settlers. 2 days later, again, there's this other brutal attack. And I think it's important to just, you know, reiterate what Adele said, which is that, you know, as journalists, especially as Westerners, like, we have a privilege of knowing that, frankly, the stakes of killing one of us are much higher than of killing a Palestinian. You know, that's why we go into these places to basically show the brutality and the violence of settlers. Like, if this is what they'll do to me, and this is what they'll do to a congressman, just imagine what they do to the Palestinians. In Umm El Khair, after I left, the attacks have just continued daily. Yesterday, they came in, the Israeli military came in and demolished a family home just because. And so, you know, the pervasiveness of the cruelty in the West Bank, in the occupied West Bank, by the state of Israel and by the settlers, which are backed by the state, is just so pervasive that I would frankly challenge anybody to go into the West Bank, go into places like Masafer Yatta or even, you know, Sinjil or these villages outside Ramallah and not face something like that. I mean, it's just impossible.
0: Jasper Nathaniel, I want to thank you for being with us. New York-based journalist covering Israel's occupation of the West Bank is Substack Infinite Jazz. And Jewish-Russian independent journalist Adele Shoko joining us from Ramallah, from the occupied West Bank. Coming up, the federal government's given the green light to a $111 billion mega-merger deal between Paramount Skydance and Warner Brothers Discovery. 12 state attorneys general, led by California, are suing to block the merger. We'll speak with California's Attorney General Rob Bonta. Back in 20 seconds.

0: Ed's held high by the New York City Palestinian Youth Choir. This is Democracy Now! I'm Amy Goodman. 12 Democratic-led states have sued to block Paramount Skydance's $111 billion acquisition of Warner Brothers Discovery. Paramount Skydance is run by David Ellison, whose father, Larry Ellison, is the billionaire founder of Oracle, a prominent ally and financial backer of President Trump. Under the proposed deal, CNN and CBS News, streaming services, HBO Max and Paramount, as well as film and television studios, would all be combined under a single entity controlled by the Ellisons. Meanwhile, the UK is weighing whether to take on the proposed merger between Paramount Skydance and Warner Brothers Discovery. Last month, the Justice Department's antitrust division said it saw no evidence that the media mega merger would harm consumers, writing instead the deal would, quote, increase competition across the media and entertainment ecosystem, unquote. Well, we're joined now by California's Attorney General Rob Bonta, a lead plaintiff in the lawsuit brought by the 12 attorneys general. Attorney General Bonta, thanks for joining us. Explain why you have sued.
1: Well, in short, we sued because this proposed merger breaks the law. It breaks century-old antitrust law. It's anti-competitive. It will raise prices. It will lower quality. It will lessen content. This is a proposed merger of two entertainment titans who have been competitors for years, and it will extinguish the competition between them when they merge and will have massive anti-competitive effects in a number of different markets. And so this is about affordability for everyday Americans who are already struggling to afford their lives, whether it be groceries or gas or healthcare or housing. And now their cable bills will go up and their satellite bills will go up and it will be more expensive to experience a joy of life to go see a movie at the movie theater for a special occasion. So this is also going to lead to job loss and lower wages. So from job loss and lower wages to lower quality, choice, competition, higher prices, this is a bad deal for California and for Americans.
0: So explain the significance of what this means and also possibly the UK suing to prevent this merger. What it means to have CBS owned by Paramount and CNN and HBO all put together. President Trump has repeatedly attacked, to say the least, CNN. CBS's 60 Minutes is now being gutted with what the most recent fire, Scott Pelley.
1: Well, this is going to be a entertainment behemoth that will have under one roof multiple news channels, multiple streaming sources, channels, multiple the basic cable channels, multiple studios, film distributors, all with under one roof. And we've seen, sorry for the pun, we've seen this movie before when massive studios merge like Fox and Disney. It leads to lower quality, less output, less viewpoints. So let me talk about that for a second. You're going to have less viewpoints, less stories being told, fewer perspectives, less journalists, truth telling and truth seeking and informing the American public about their world and their country, less reporters holding the powerful accountable and holding their feet to the fire and doing investigative journalism that reveals truth and tells the world what's going on. You'll have a smaller diversity of stories being told. A smaller, more narrow type of content will be greenlit, and stories that need to be told that we don't know need to be told, things that we need to hear about that we don't yet know we need to hear about that can inspire and inform and broaden our perspective about the world won't be told anymore. So from art to news, there will be less content and less diversity of perspectives.
0: And so what exactly would be accomplished by your lawsuit?
1: Well, our lawsuit seeks to block the merger, pure and simple. We have a clean and clear and straightforward complaint that we filed in federal court that sets forth monopolistic outcome of this proposed merger, the anti-competitive impacts of this merger, and it asks for one remedy: block the merger, keep Paramount and Warner Brothers as separate companies.
0: And if you can talk about the open letter that was signed by hundreds, if not thousands, of producers, directors, actors, of course, they also were calling on you, the attorney generals of New York and California and others, to take this on. I wanted, though, to talk to end with the Federal Communications Commission chair, Brendan Carr, speaking in March at the Conservative Political Action Conference, or CPAC. In this clip, he boasts about Trump successfully defunding PBS, NPR, and the end of Stephen Colbert's late night show.
2: President Trump took on the fake news media, and President Trump is winning. Look at the results so far. PBS defunded, NPR defunded, Joy Reid gone from MSNBC, Sleepy Eye Chuck Todd gone, Jim Acosta gone, John Dickerson gone, Colbert is leaving, CBS is under new ownership, and soon enough, CNN is going to have new ownership as well. So we're not...
0: That's FCC Chair Brendan Carr. If you can end by talking about what's happening to the media in this country and the control by the Trump administration.
1: I mean, those comments are so outrageous. They speak for themselves. This idea that the federal government, our government, the people's government, is working overtime and bragging about it to shut down the free independent press, to silence journalists from doing their job, telling the news and doing investigative journalism and holding the powerful accountable, is completely outrageous, antithetical to our democracy, anti-democratic and un-American. It is wrong in every way I can say it. And the fact that he's bragging about it, he's getting cheers, is dangerous and problematic. The federal government has completely retreated and abdicated from its role to enforce antitrust law, to
0: Rob
1: prevent
0: Bonta,
1: mergers.
0: We're going to have to leave it there.
1: The economy hurt everyday people. And that's why we're stepping in.
0: I have to leave it there, but I want to thank you for being with us, California Attorney General Rob Bonta. We'll link to your recent piece for Variety titled "Why I'm Suing to Block the Paramount Warner Brothers Merger." I'll be in Kansas City this weekend.

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It is currently 84 degrees and partly cloudy, though it seems pretty sunny looking out the window here at the WFHB studio. This afternoon will be a high of 91 and hot. Tonight will be a low of 71 and mostly clear. Thursday will be a high of 92, mostly sunny, and then a 30% chance of thunderstorms. Thursday night will be a low of 73, with, again, that 30% chance of thunderstorms, and it'll be partly cloudy. Friday will be a high of 88 with lots of big chance of thunderstorms, and that will continue into Friday night where we'll have a low of 72. Saturday will be a high of 88, a slight chance of thunderstorms, and then it's going to increase to a 50% chance of thunderstorms. And then Saturday night will be a low of 70 with a 30% chance of thunderstorms. I swear, the weather this summer has just been all over the place. But you know what's consistent? WFHB. We're here for you. We're going to keep bringing you good music, local music, new stuff, stuff that you don't hear, you know, on all the other commercial radio stations. So yeah, keep it tuned here. I'm DJ Dystopia. I'll be here for the next couple of hours. Have some exciting things happening. Have an interview about an upcoming jazz concert that'll be at 1:30, so make sure you stay tuned in for that. But in the meantime, we'll let the rest of this play. This is Lex with Into the Stream.

don't know about you, but I thought that was a really cool track. Bit of a different sound. Little Jethro Tull meets, I don't know, Little Black Keys, I guess. With, you know, the cool, like, electric organ. Really cool. That was Mathari Brigade off their album Problematic. That was Heedless of the Storm. Before that, we heard Baby Rose with When I'm Gone. We heard a new track called Cotton from Vince Staples off the 2026 album Crybaby. We also heard from Jermaine from the South with Bal Tambo from La Liaison. Really cool thing. I was reading some of our notes that we have on the album. The album might be one of the first albums to ever be recorded completely in, or at least hip hop albums, to be completely recorded in Louisiana Creole. Kind of cool. So yeah, artists recorded it both here in Bloomington and in Baton Rouge, Louisiana. So really neat to see. Thought that was cool. Everything's cool. Let's take a look at our community calendar. Lots of fairs going on in local counties. We've got the 2026 Lawrence County Fair from 9 a.m. to 9 p.m. That's at the Lawrence County Fairgrounds, 11-1261 U.S. Highway 50 West in Bedford, Indiana. We've got the Morgan County Fair from 9 a.m. to 9 p.m. That's at the Morgan County Fairgrounds, 1749 Hospital Drive in Martinsville. And the Greene County Fair, that's also 9 a.m. to 9 p.m. at the Greene County Fairgrounds, 4513 West State Road 54 in Bloomfield. My apologies. Our complete calendar listing is available at WFHB.org. 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More information at buskirkchumley.org. All right, we're going to go with a little bit of a jazzy turn here, and you'll see why soon. But we're going to start off this next set with Bremmer McCoy, Regenfaldner Snart. It's a group out of Denmark, if I remember correctly.

0: You just heard the Visions Jazz Ensemble. That was Take Me Home, Country Roads. And that's that was the brand new debut. You heard it here first, folks, at WFHB. But that's not to sound in competition with WFIU. And I say that because I have a couple of guests here in the studio with me, a member of the Visions Jazz Ensemble and a former WFHB DJ who is now at WFIU. And is a jazz expert here to talk about an upcoming jazz concert. So welcome. Would you like to introduce yourselves?
1: Sure. Yeah. Hi, my name is Sam Butler. I'm one of the co-leaders of the Visions Jazz Ensemble and the penman of that arrangement on Take Me Home, Country Roads. And I'm joined by...
2: I'm David Brent Johnson, and I'm a jazz DJ at WFIU. Used to be, as Jamie said, a jazz programmer here back in the aughts. It's great to be back here and to see that the old board is out there in the waiting area. And I wrote the liner notes for Sam and Garrett in the Visions Jazz Ensemble for this great new album that they're going to be performing live Friday evening in Columbus in front of the Bartholomew County Public Library at 7 p.m.
0: Yeah, well, thank you for coming here and, letting us hear some of it first. I have to ask about, the Jazz in July. Is this an annual concert that happens every year?
2: We've been doing it in Columbus the last several years. We used to do a Jazz in July series here in Bloomington, but we moved that to September. It's now Swing in September. And so Jazz in July has kind of become a one-off event that we do every summer. And I think this would be the third year in a row we've done it in Columbus. So it's a free concert, and it's just Columbus is a really wonderful city, and as long as the weather holds up and it's not too hot or rainy, then we've had really good luck with the weather the last couple of years. We'll see how this Friday goes, but it's just an annual one-time concert. Last year it was the Caswell Sisters, the year before that it was the Al Cobain Big Band, and so we had to keep the level high and brought in the Visions Jazz Ensemble, this great new album of the people that's aligned with the 250th anniversary of America's founding.
0: Very cool. And you said that you came up with that arrangement. What kind of inspired you to take it? We were sitting here talking with, or I was listening to y'all talk about it, about the very wistfulness. What kind of inspired that particular arrangement that you came up with?
1: Yeah, it came from a conversation I had with one of my great mentors, Brent Wallerab, who's actually a professor of composition and arranging in the jazz studies department here at IU. I studied with him in school, and he's been a great mentor to me since I've been out of school now and living in Indianapolis. We brought this song up as one of the cornerstones of the idea of taking Americana, country, folk, spiritual music, music that is like the lifeblood of Americans, and sharing our stories. This is one of the most, famous and popular songs that we could think of. But the message behind it, the way it's presented by John Denver and how it's become anthemic, as you said earlier, David, everyone sings it with a lot of jovialness, but there's almost a different element that could be at play, which is longing for home or yearning for home. If I think about the actual title, Take Me Home, Country Roads, perhaps that means that we're not at home at the moment. And there's something between us or in the way. So with that arrangement, I wanted to give it a little bit of pensiveness and thoughtfulness, and allow our wonderful vocalist, April Varner, who a fellow IU alumni who lives in New York City, to really tell us a story with that song. And I think it came through really well. And so I'm really happy about it.
0: Yeah, that was really nice. I enjoyed it. And especially, we've all heard John Denver's version, even I feel like it's almost an international kind of a thing. My husband's in the military. We lived in Germany and we went to a couple of the Kirva fests, raising their dirndls and stuff like that, and standing on top of tables, belting out John Denver's, Country Roads, Take Me Home. It's such an iconic song. So it's really cool to hear it brought to a different way, like you said. So I have to ask, so you're out of Indianapolis, you went here to IU. Is everybody else local, or is it kind of just is this span the country, let's all meet up together and record something?
1: Yeah, it is. It's a bit of both. So I'm in Indianapolis now, originally from the great state of Alabama, somehow ended up here via school. But a unique feature of the Visions Jazz Ensemble up until this point, this is our second album that will be released. It is entirely comprised of IU graduates, but from all corners of the country. like currently speaking. So myself and my co-leader, Garrett Fasig, who's an incredible saxophonist and composer and arranger. Garrett still lives in Bloomington. I'm in Indianapolis. So we're together all the time. We're writing music, collaborating, and making all this happen. We're joined by fellow members of the band from Indianapolis, Caleb Robinson. He lives in Indianapolis. Our wonderful trombonist, Jeff Parker, is originally from Bloomington and now lives in Chicago. Our guitar player, Alex Turner, is from Indianapolis and now lives in Bloomington. So there's a lot of connection here. And our pianist, Dave Leinard, originally from Indianapolis, went to IU and now is a regular gigging musician in New York City. We met in another band called Sammy Miller and the Congregation, and I just love his playing so much. And I was like, his sensibility was perfect for this music. So I was like, I'm going to bring you in from New York, and we're going to make this album. And he came, and he'll be at the show on Friday as well. A little bit of a homecoming for him. Our bassist is the great Alex Hoberty, who lives in Michigan now, but she's originally from Indianapolis. And then our drummer, Francis Bassadilli, is from Chicago. And he lives there currently, but we were in school together. And then April is originally from Toledo and now lives in New York via IU. So the Hoosier connection is strong. And we want that to be, kind of a central theme with the band. You know, as was said a lot earlier this year with all the football stuff that happened, IU has one of the largest alumni bases, if not the largest alumni base in the world. And it's the same with the Jacobs School of Music. We're all over the place, but we're all connected by this common thread. So bringing everyone together is pretty fun.
0: That's really cool. I feel like, yeah, everybody might be from other places or live other places now, but we're just going to claim you as a local band. I feel like that works.
1: Absolutely. Yeah. No. We are the Indianapolis-based, Bloomington-born band for sure.
0: There you go. There you go. So can you tell us a little bit about, the album is called Of the People, and there's, I recognized a couple from that I had played, some very like traditional early American Revolution era type songs. You've also have, John Denver. There's, a few other tracks that I feel like people will definitely recognize the titles. Can you talk about how it is of the people?
1: Yeah, that's one of my favorite points to talk about with this music. The goal with choosing this music was to tell stories that are somehow uniquely American. There are things that connect us through joy and triumph and struggle and strife, and all these are stories of the people, which obviously is a phrase mentioned in our country's founding, which is really important. And we thought that it kind of captured the historical element that we were looking to celebrate with the 250th anniversary, but also make sure that the emphasis is on the people and the stories that the music contains. So you heard Take Me Home, Country Roads, but there's also our rendition of The Wreck of the Eben Fitzgerald, which is by a Canadian, Gordon Lightfoot, but about an event that happened, in American territory and has been central in like the classic rock, sea shanty side of American music. There's also a lot of older music from past centuries. There's Simple Gifts, which is a traditional that almost anyone would recognize this melody as almost a children's song. There's a song by one of the first American composers to really publish a lot of music and gain a lot of notoriety named Stephen Foster, who wrote a lot of very famous songs, but we chose one of his called Hard Times for that same reason. It represents, that time in American history was hard for a lot of people. And so picking a song from that era that represents some of those feelings and then hopefully giving us some hope at the end of that arrangement. I'm trying to think. There's also music from Dolly Parton, who is one of the most important American musicians. One of her great songs called Coat of Many Colors. And that is a story about, the relationship between her and her mother, these are all just very uniquely American things. There's a whole lot more on there, so I won't go through every song. But that's the theme, is stories of the people.
0: Well, I kind of want to hear another one. What track could we play next?
1: Oh, man. David, do you have an idea of what you might want to hear?
2: I like a lot of the tracks on this album. I'm not necessarily going to suggest this for airplay. I'm just going to add on to what you were saying, though, Sam, about Not a Bad Man, the Patty Griffin song, which is about a veteran returning from a war, an American veteran returning from a war, dealing with kind of like the the trauma and the issues of being in combat, which is something that lots of Americans have experienced throughout our history. But gosh, I don't know. This is a tough call, Sam.
1: Let me think. I would say perhaps that we could listen to Not a Bad Man. I think it captures a really unique story. There's a lot of beautiful writing from my co-leader, Garrett Fasig, and I think it would be really nice to listen to.
0: All right, well then here it is. Another you know, world premiere debut right here on WFHB. This is Not a Bad Man by Visions Jazz Ensemble.

0: Something was not a bad man. Very, very lovely and to listen to. Yeah, do you have anything else you can tell us about that track?
1: Yeah, I think, as David mentioned earlier, it's a story that Patty Griffin wrote about her dad being a Vietnam War veteran and coming home at the young age of 24, which is mentioned in the song. And, you know, at that age, dealing with the ramifications of those. This is like a really, it's another unique part of American history that is important to capture through song. And that featured our wonderful guitarist, Alex Turner, playing acoustic guitar, which is, again, that's also probably not something that you hear a lot in like a modern jazz ensemble. But the guitar is so centric to American music, especially the acoustic guitar, that it felt right to have a guitar player on who could do a little bit of everything. So he's playing a lot of electric, but he's also playing acoustic on some of these softer, more folk-oriented songs that I think adds a really nice element. I'm thrilled to like hear this music in its final form. We worked on it for a really long time, and you know, to hear it now like on the radio is actually pretty cool.
0: Well, thanks for letting us play it. And if you're just tuning in, I have Sam from the Visions Jazz Ensemble and David Brent, correct?
2: David Brent Johnson.
0: Okay.
2: WFHB jazz host. It's really fun. I'm just excited to be back in the booth.
0: We're talking about our board is different and, you know, analog versus the digital and stuff. So, they're here talking about a free jazz concert that is taking place in Columbus.
2: Tomorrow evening.
0: Yeah. It's planned to be outside.
2: Or Friday evening, I'm sorry. Yeah, Friday evening. Yeah, Friday evening at 7.
1: I just can't wait.
2: In front of the Bartholomew County Public Library. And if there's rain, we will move it indoors to the Columbus Commons. But it will still be free either way. And a lot of the players on the album, as Sam mentioned earlier, will be in the band. There's also going to be a different vocalist because April Varner wasn't available. You went and got quite a ringer. And Alyssa Allgood, a wonderful singer who's based in Chicago these days.
1: Yeah, April is a really, really close friend. And, we are incredibly fortunate to have made the album with her. But the reality of the world is April is incredibly busy and highly in demand as a New York vocalist. And she couldn't make every single thing that we did. And we were incredibly excited to have the opportunity to work with Alyssa Allgood, who is, you know, one of the true rising stars. In fact, I guess for whatever relevance it is, the Downbeat magazine Rising Star critic poll just came out, and she was listed there in the vocalist category. She's incredible. We're super excited to work with her and have her give her own take on this music. And so she'll be joining us on Friday. As well as for two other shows, like the next 2 days, we're playing down in New Harmony, Indiana. So if we have any Evansville or New Harmony listeners, we'll be down there, and then we'll be back in Indianapolis on Sunday. All three of those shows with Alyssa Allgood, which will be really, really fun.
0: Nice. That's really cool. I hope to make it. I don't know. Again, you know, hopefully the rain holds off. But again, just in case rain does happen, you can still go hear them at the Commons there in Columbus. And a big important thing to note is that it is free, so which is really cool. So, and I'm assuming, is that thanks to the WFIU, like, sponsorship?
2: Yeah, we always make Jazz in July a free concert. And we have partners, too, that help put it together as well. So, yeah.
0: That's really great to hear. So yeah, like, you know, this public radio, community radio, we're very much invested in the community and getting the music to the people.
2: Exactly. The mission is very, very similar. And a number of people who work at FIU have also volunteered at WFHB. There's a very, very much a bond between the two stations. Yeah,
0: definitely. Yeah. We're not in competition at all, but
2: I love this station so much. And I was so happy to see the board, the old board still here that was used when the station first went on the air in 1993. But I'm just really excited about this album being out of the people. Sam asked me to write the liner notes for it, and it was just great to hear all this wonderful music, songs by Johnny Cash, like Ghost Riders in the Sky, and traditionals like Deep River. It's just a wonderful portrait of America told through the stories of these individuals that are portrayed in these songs.
0: Yeah, and I think it's great that, you know, I feel like we do have like a long history of, you know, jazz and all that. And so it's really interesting to hear these modern songs, but interpreted from a jazz perspective. You talked about adding like the acoustic guitar and stuff like that. Are there any other kind of not so common, you know, instruments or things added to the.
1: Yeah, I think there's quite a bit that we ended up adding. The band in its normal instrumentation is just kind of like your straight ahead jazz septet with four horns and then piano, bass, and drums. And then for this project, we wanted to add guitar and vocals. But another thing that's been really important in American music, especially through like the 50s, 60s, and 70s, was the development of new types of keyboards. So there's our pianist, Dave Leinard, laid down a bunch of tracks on some different keyboards, including Rhodes, which was on Take Me Home Country Roads. Oh, that's funny. I never thought about that connection.
2: A Wurlitzer, too, right?
1: There's also a Wurlitzer and Hammond B3 organ that comes up, and all of those are pivotal in a lot of American music. I think about someone like Ray Charles, who his music was so soulful, and our inclusion of songs like God Bless America and America the Beautiful, we wanted to use his version of America the Beautiful as inspiration for those. So we included really important elements of American soul music, which is, you know, the organ and then the Wurlitzer as well.
0: Which is really cool, because I was watching the Major League Baseball All-Star game, and like they played a video of Ray Charles playing America the Beautiful. You know, it's so iconic, and you know, you hear about, you know, baseball is America's pastime. So yeah, that's
1: we didn't
0: that's
1: put
0: really
1: Take
0: cool.
1: Me Out to the Ball Game on that one, but
2: that Gillespie has already beaten you to that.
1: That could have been included.
0: Well, maybe next time, and then he can come back and we'll play it. Yeah, yeah, for the next you know, Jazz in July or something. Or you're swinging in September, maybe. Very nice. So again, I really think it's cool that you included the organ too. Like, we've had a couple of albums recently, like Parlor Greens, where they have, you know, they did a Dolly Parton song, Jolene, but you can hear that organ and stuff. So it's really cool how you get that. You know, it's not just jazz. You get those elements from like soul music, or, you know, maybe a little blues or something like that. So yeah, which is very much a part of the American music experience.
1: Yeah, and the other part that made it this, you know, it's definitely a fusion album. It's just not fusion as we would normally think of it, like jazz with rock or with funk. It's fusing jazz with like Americana and folk and country and sometimes even classical music. One of the most interesting parts was figuring out the grooves. Like, how do we play country in a jazz setting without it sounding, you know, kind of hokey, or like we're doing a bad interpretation of like a really unique art form. And so we spent a lot of time like working together with the rhythm section, and they all just made these songs come to life. We were taking inspiration from like some Paul Simon records. We were taking inspiration from some like more modern jazz styles as well. So it's like this whole melting pot of music, which is also inherently representative of American music in general. It's, you know, these crossing of styles. So that was fun to hear all these different grooves come together. Like, what does bluegrass sound like in a jazz band? I'm not exactly sure, but this is our approximation of it.
0: Nice. So it sounds like, you know, something for everybody, whether you're, you know, I don't know, are there things such as like jazz purists? I don't know. Is there somebody like, no, you can only have jazz one certain way? Because it sounds like, you know, like you'll get the jazz, but then, you know, if you do like country, or you like hearing, you know, traditional songs, modern songs with a different interpretation. Like, it sounds like this concert will be, you know, something for everybody.
1: Yes, it's definitely for everybody. That was one of our North Stars when we were writing these arrangements, is that we wanted to keep the song, the identity of the song, as clear as possible. And so while we were changing sometimes the foundation of the song itself, changing the groove, changing how it was presented, we wanted the melody, the lyrics to remain really present and accessible for everyone. Jazz does have a history of like abstracting certain things and turning them, you know, inside out and on their head and completely reimagining songs, which I love doing in my own right. But this project, we wanted to focus on making sure that this music was for everyone. And so we hope that, you know, the jazz heads out there and the country music lovers and the, you know, alt indie pop scene, you know, everybody will have something that they enjoy from this music.
0: Very nice. And if you're just tuning in, this is WFHB Bloomington, Indiana, volunteer-powered community radio at 91.3 FM for South Central Indiana. 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I'm here with Sam from the Visions Jazz Ensemble, David Brent Johnson of WFIU, formerly of WFHB. And they're here talking about a free jazz concert that is coming up this Friday at 7 p.m. Outside of the Bartholomew County Public Library in Columbus. There is a, just in case it does rain, there is an alternative location, but it's free. You can hear a couple of the tracks that we've played off their new album, Of the People, and so it's kind of in celebration of the America 250. So I know y'all have other things y'all have to head out to, but can you give us maybe one more track that we can listen to?
2: About Revolutionary Tea, or was there another one that you wanted to...
1: I think that would be fun. This is a song that we included called Revolutionary Tea, which is actually, as you might imagine, a revolution era, so 1700s or maybe early 1800s, story about the relationship between a mother who lives across the sea and her daughter who lives in the States. This is all kind of theoretical, and the battle that they have about taxes on tea, and it's in the same kind of like sea shanty idea where there's a whole bunch of verses and it tells a story throughout the song, and this arrangement from Garrett Fasig is really, really fun, and it's the one that kind of goes the hardest out of all of these songs.
2: It rocks.
1: Garrett and I were calling this the calm album, but this one definitely like goes for it. So
0: nice. Sounds like a good time. Middle of the day, you know, like people, I'm sure if people are listening at work, they could always use a boost. So here's Revolutionary Tea, as interpreted by, you know, the hard jazz, I guess, group, Visions Jazz Ensemble.

0: I feel like that was definitely some rock and jazz. You just heard Revolutionary Tea from the Visions Jazz Ensemble, who again will be playing this Friday at 7 p.m. in front of the Bartholomew Public Library in Columbus, Indiana. And it's completely free, you know, local. Yeah, bring long chairs. I thought I saw something about, you know, there's going to be food trucks and and stuff like that. So, yeah, and again, are, you know, kind of from across the country, but at the same time, you know, definitely a local group with ties to IU.
1: Jazz alums, yeah.
0: Yeah, yeah. So thank you again both for coming. Is there any last words you'd like to leave us with?
2: No, we just hope that you come out and enjoy the show. And if you find any of your music online, things are starting to be released. Our first single, Take Me Home Country Roads by the Visions Jazz Ensemble, is out. We've got another single out in 2 days. And then the full album will be released digitally on July 31st of the people. And then there'll also be CD sales. If you would like to, you know, find yourself with a physical copy for, you know, a coaster or something like that, however CDs are used nowadays outside of radio stations, you can find them most places online. So we hope you guys enjoy all the music.
0: Nice. Well, again, thank you so much for coming, both of you. And yeah, hopefully we'll have you back in the studio again. And, you know, you were sitting here telling us the different stories from your time here at WFHB.
1: You don't want to get me started. But I'm very grateful that FHB still programs jazz several nights a week here, and definitely is still tuned in to listen to that. And just am grateful for WFHB in general being here. It's just a real jewel in the Bloomington community.
0: Yeah. Well, again, thank you so much for your music. And yeah, stay tuned if you're listening. We've got more great music coming your way.

Well, that was American Pirates with Reverse Rag number 3 from their recent release, What a Friend. Before that, we heard Primazi Nasser Quartet with Scamander. That's from the 2025 album, From What I Recall. Thanks for hanging out. Hopefully you were joining us the whole time. We heard a few brand new debuts here on WFHB from Vision Jazz Ensemble that will be playing a free concert this Friday at 7 p.m. in Columbus outside of the Bartholomew County Public Library. There is a, backup plans just in case of rain, but, it's a free concert that is, put on by WFIU. So it's great to hear some of those new tracks and talk with them about, jazz music and how it relates to the American experience. So, hope you heard that. If not, you can always listen to a replay of this show as well as, pretty much any other show. For up to 2 weeks on the WFHB website. So if you have a favorite and you missed it, go back and check it out on our website. You can always hear it again. You're currently listening to the new Master Sounds with Tantalus. We'll take a look at our community calendar. Animal Shelter Garden Party from 5 to 7 p.m. at the Bloomington Animal Care and Control, 3410 South Walnut Street in Bloomington. That's from 5 to 7 p.m., just in case I didn't already say that. The Bloomington Multi-Faith Alliance Summer Picnic, which is open to all, that's today from 5:30 to 7:30 p.m. at Switchyard Park Picnic Shelter between the Splash Pad and the Playground. That's at 1601 South Rogers Street in Bloomington. And open mic at Brown County Inn, 51 State Road, 46 East in Nashville. 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All right, we are just moving and grooving right along through this afternoon. We're going to go a little bit international. This is a Greek artist. Some international folk. This is a Greek artist, new album that we just received, so I'm excited to hear it. So keep it here to WFHB.

0: Hi, my name is Sean Mia. I'm the Assistant Director of Sustainability for the City of Bloomington's Economic and Sustainable Development Department. 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
1: Before the PSA, changing up the order on you, keep you on your toes. Before the PSA, we heard Rizzo Magic with Plutarco featuring Canuto Media Luna. Really cool track, really like that. As a, I believe a Colombian artist from Bogota. And they refer to it as psychotropic Colombian futurism. That's definitely, yeah, it's a mouthful, but it was good. I'm willing to try to perfect that phrase later in order to play it more. Before Rizzo Magic, we heard Tipa Tipo with El Mundo Puede Esperar. That's a single from them, I believe, from one of their upcoming album. Not sure when it's going to be released, but really excited to hear from that. They're also now local. We heard also from Tamacrest with Inis Jam from Askill. And we also heard from Vasilis Costa with Beyond Syndesis from the new album Lena. That was international music. It's a Greek artist, which is really cool to hear. And behind me, you're listening to Armin van Vuren with Pulsar. 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Blooming Out, your voice, your stories on WFHB. All right, I'm going to let the rest of this track play, and then we'll hear some more electronica. But make sure you stick around. We've got a firehouse session coming up at 3, so you don't want to miss that. So stay tuned.

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0: 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Check on the weather. It is currently 87 degrees in the area, only 55% humidity. Sunny today and hot with a high near 91. Tonight, mostly clear with a low around 71. For Thursday, a 30% chance of showers and thunderstorms after 2 p.m., increasing clouds and hot with a high near 91. For Thursday night, a chance of showers and thunderstorms before 2 a.m., then a slight chance of showers, mostly cloudy, then gradually becoming mostly clear with a low around 73. And for Friday, it's the weekend. A chance of showers and thunderstorms before 2 p.m., then showers likely and possibly a thunderstorm between 2 p.m. and 5 p.m., then showers and thunderstorms likely after 5 p.m., partly sunny with a high near 89 degrees. That's all I'm going to let you know about storms on the weekend. That's Indiana. Hey, we've got a live music presentation coming up right now and in the production room with Tana York and Abby Neruzzi, who's just in there waiting for me to toss it over to her. So let's go to the production room now.
1: Thank you so much, Mark. This is Abby. Thank you for tuning in for another exciting WFHB Firehouse session. Today, we are joined in the studio by Asheville, North Carolina singer-songwriter Tanner York. Thanks for being here, Tanner.
2: Of course. Thank you for having me.
1: We're excited you're here. Who do you have with you today?
2: This is Jacob Probilski, who is my wonderful guitarist in my live band. Do you want to say what's up?
3: Hello, Indiana.
1: Love it. Well, we are so happy that you are here, and we're going to have the time to talk some more with Tanner. But first, can we start with a song?
2: Of course.

0: You've been listening to Tanner York Live on WFHB ahead of a show tonight at the Bishop with Just Penelope. I love that song. That was so great.
1: Thank you so much.
0: Well, welcome to Bloomington. You said this is your first time?
1: Yes, I've never been to Bloomington, and I have a pretty narrow experience with Indiana in general, so I'm excited.
0: Well, we are really happy that you are with us. I've been loving your album, your debut album, Welcome to the Shower.
1: Thank you.
0: It's been getting a lot of attention over the past year. That has to be really exciting.
1: Yeah, it feels like a lot of people, a lot of like-minded people are reaching out and saying that they enjoy it, which is extremely validating.
0: Yeah, absolutely.
1: it feels extremely good.
0: The title is such a memorable one. Where did Welcome to the Shower come from?
1: Well, we were taking photos for the album cover because it was getting down to the wire. Not that we had a deadline to release it, but we were just taking a bunch of random photos. And at the end of the night, we had this idea of I get in the shower and we'd take photos of me in the shower, like looking at the camera because it would be funny. And then that was the only one of the photos, I think, that, like, stuck out from that night. And then I fell asleep on my friend's floor, my friend Hannah, who took the picture. And I had a dream that the album had come out, and it was called Welcome to the Shower, and it was doing really well.
0: Are you serious?
1: Yeah. So I woke up, and I was like, I can't think about this any longer. That has to be what it is.
0: Yeah.
1: And it was funny and everyone laughed at it. And I thought that was good.
0: That's great. I love that you had a dream about it. I read that you played every instrument on the album. Is that right?
1: On that first one. Yeah. There's a handful of like on Girlfriend, there's like a few lines that are my friend Emily that are like background vocals. And, my friend Nathan did some like little bleep bloop sounds on Girlfriend as well. But I think on that album, other than that, that must have been, I think that was all me at like various people's houses and my own.
0: So it was recorded not in one place.
1: No.
0: Multiple locations.
1: Yeah. It was a lot of like taking around like a small audio interface or like, my tape machine to different places like the UNC Asheville recording studio, rehearsal room, and then just using the rehearsal room drums to record drums. And it's kind of a hodgepodge of various locations.
0: That's really cool. I read that you got into stand-up comedy.
1: Yeah.
0: And I saw on your Instagram that you had a show in June, or maybe some shows in June, where you had like Ivy Wolk opening for you.
1: Yeah, that was supposedly, so Ivy's a good friend of mine. I know her through doing stand up and, I think she's one of the funniest people in the entire world, but she notified me days ago that she has to not do the show.
0: Aww.
1: But we are getting, Patrick Doran, who's a really funny New York comedian, he's doing it. And then Airwaves is doing it. So it's going to be still a rockin' show. And I hold no grudge towards Ivy. I'll put that on the record that Ivy remains one of my favorite people. So, she did slight me in this a little bit, and there was there was a little bit of, you know.
0: There was a sting.
1: There was some annoyance.
0: Yeah.
1: But
0: maybe next time.
1: She gets it.
0: Yeah. Is it true that you met Will Anderson of Hotline TNT playing Fortnite?
1: Yeah, I was playing Fortnite with my friend Dan, who lives in New York. He doesn't really make music, but he's friends with musicians, and he was like, can my friend join the lobby? And it was Will. And I was a really big fan of Cartwheel, the Hotline TNT album that had just come out. And He was extremely nice to me from the beginning, and I sent him my music really quickly.
0: Oh, cool.
1: And there was a period where he was, like, gonna maybe put it out, but then things weren't gonna, you know, happen fast enough. So it ended up just being a self-release kind of thing.
0: Very cool. Well, you're based in Asheville, which has been such, having such a moment. And what's the music community been like for you?
1: Extremely welcoming. There's like venues like Static Age Records that I lived near for a long time, and that's right near the UNC Asheville campus, that really allow like kids bands to play. Like kids can try out new bands and stuff like that, and that kind of seems like the DIY hub currently. So... and everyone's been super welcoming, and there are so many great bands, so it's really inspiring.
0: That's great. Very cool. Well, I think now would be a great time for your next song. Awesome.
1: All right, this one requires a capo, so I'll take one second.
0: Okay, you're good. It's live radio. We tune on air.

0: You've been listening to Tanner York Live on WFHB ahead of the show tonight at the Bishop. You're still in school, is that right?
1: Well, I very recently graduated in December. I had an early graduation, which I enjoyed my time in school, but I'm very happy to be
0: You're
1: out.
0: Ready to be done.
1: Yeah.
0: Is there something, you know, that you learned in school that has, you know, influenced your recording or your music?
1: I learned day one how to coil cables.
0: I've been asked not to help with that.
1: That has helped a lot with organization, the front-back method. Thank you, Jude, mm-hmm. Professor Jude.
0: Very nice.
1: Yeah.
0: So I love your music is so infectious and so melodic. I love it. And I learned doing some research that the Elephant Six documentary sent you down a bit of a rabbit hole on a Tascam cassette machine. What was it about that approach and that sound that spoke to you?
1: It was just, it's such an immediate process. Like it brings out parts of yourself that you don't see with like a computer really. Like you're able to commit to ideas. I mean, it's the classic like tape thing where it's like, we have to print this effect and you can't like tweak settings forever and it makes mm-hmm. you move on. Mm-hmm. And it also just sounds really cool.
0: It does sound
1: like
0: really
1: it
0: cool.
1: Compresses and sounds all crazy.
0: Have you listened to, you know, a lot of the Elephant Six bands?
1: Oh yeah.
0: Apples and Stereo.
1: Like,
0: and
1: when I was in like middle school, I was so into Neutral Milk Hotel and I still am, of course, but like, then I got, after the documentary, I got really into Apples and Stereo and Olivia Tremor Control.
0: Yeah.
1: What
0: did you listen to growing up?
1: A lot of like Beatles. I listened to a lot of radio, like whatever was on the radio. Mm-hmm. When I was like a little kid, I loved like Coldplay and Kesha mm-hmm. and stuff like that. And then I started getting really into Weezer, mm-hmm. which like kind of led me down like a path to, like finding out about indie music and stuff like that. And then of course I shunned my old ways, but now I think I've come around.
0: Yeah. You embrace it again. That's good. Is there a song on the record that you've been playing live that is a lot different than you imagined? Or did you envision them
1: like
0: live the whole time?
1: Like a song like Baby Blue, we just started playing kind of with this big crescendo at the end that opens my album and it kind of remains pretty quiet the entire time. But we've been trying it with this build up and I think the reception has been nice.
0: Very nice. Well, I think we've got time for one more song.
1: All right.

0: Thanks.
1: You have been listening to Tanner York live on WFHB. Thank you both so much for stopping by.
0: Thank you so much.
1: It's been so fun, and can't wait to see what you do next.
0: Thank you.
1: You can find Tanner York tonight at the Bishop with Just Penelope. It is an 18 and up show, and it starts at 8 p.m. This is your host, music director, and Firehouse Session producer, Abby Neruzzi, and I'd like to give many thanks to our general manager, Jar Turner, engineer, Jared Coyle, and photographer, Anna Powell Denton. I also want to thank Crush Grove for providing water for all of our live sessions, and you for tuning in to WFHB. And thank you to Mark, taking it back to you in the air room.
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3: Most politicians dream of the exposure the silver screen can bring. Papio Daniels came a bit late, however, and was less than flattering. You're on the soundbeat. The 2000 film, Oh Brother, Where Art Thou?, featured the scheming, manipulative Mississippi governor Papio Daniel, played by Charles Durning. The real-life Papio Daniel was governor of Texas in the late 30s, but he also owned a flour manufacturing company and would regularly sing at his campaign stops. He was a songwriter as well. You're listening to Milton Brown and his Brownies with a Papio Daniel original, Beautiful Texas.

0: O'Daniel beat Lyndon Johnson in a special election for Senate in 1941, the only man to ever beat him in an election. He retired in 48, and his reason? There was, quote, only slight hope of saving America from the communists, end quote. Hear a clip from this song at soundbeat.org. Soundbeat is produced at the Belfer Audio Archive, Syracuse University Library. I'm Brett Barry.
1: Well, good afternoon, Bloomington. This is Mark with you, sitting in for Adrian. Just past the local live session and onward with the music, except it's time for the events calendar. We've got Buddy Emmons and Lenny Bro in the background here from a 1978 record called Miners Aloud. And I let you know of some of the things happening around in the area today. Well, at 6:30, there's an open mic at the Blockhouse Bar at 205 South College Avenue. And then a little later, at 8:30, Honky Tonk at the Blockhouse. Again, 205 South College Avenue. Need to go back a little further? No, guess not. Well, actually, those were for yesterday. Didn't see it. My error. Well, at 2 o'clock and lasting until 3:30, it's Novel Bunch Book Club featuring Alice's Tulips by Sandra Dallas. 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It's open to all, 5:30 to 7:30. Women's Bible Study, 5:30 to 6:45 at Meeting Room B of the Ellettsville branch of the Monroe County Public Library, 600 West Temperance Street in Ellettsville. And Craft Night with Rebel Pearl Yarn Shop, 6 to 8 p.m. That's at 303 South Hickory Drive. An open mic at the Brown County Inn at 6 o'clock, 51 State Road 46 East, Nashville. Mike Campbell and the Dirty Knobs with special guest Sarah Lee Guthrie, 7 o'clock at the Brown County Music Center, 200 Maple Leaf Boulevard in Nashville. And another open mic night at Max's Place at 1280 North College Ave, Suite Number 3, 7 to 10 p.m. And as we mentioned earlier, Tanner York with Just Penelope in an 18 and over show starting at 8 o'clock at the Bishop Bar at 123 South Walnut Street. Well, you know, there's a bunch of other things that I haven't mentioned. I'm just going to wait. So I've got another time to mention at 20 past the hour, next hour. 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

0: New music from Jack White with Neighbors Blues from his release Frozen Charlotte. From a couple of years back, Seth Lee Jones gave us Walter from Tulsa Custom. And we started off with Buddy Emmons with Lenny Bro with Anabak Bure from Miners Aloud. It's 20 minutes before the hour, and you're listening to WFHB, the second half of your Wednesday afternoon music mix. My name is Mark. 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

0: human rights without limitation. 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
1: satisfied.
0: Y justicia siempre. Peace, equality, and justice always.
2: Well, we just heard from Gay Agdebola. I'm never going to get that name. But anyway, with her take on The Great Pretender from Gay Without Shame from 2008. Before that, Asleep at the Wheel with Too Many Bad Habits. And Megan B. with Fickle from her 2022 release, Cottonwood. Baby Rose at the beginning of the set with Sunday from the new release, Journalism. It is just a half minute before, what time is it? 4 o'clock. Yes. The clock that we have here in the computer is one of those 24-hour ones, so I have to think a little bit about that. But anyway, another hour left of the afternoon music mix here on WFHB. And of course, this is listener supported WFHB, Bloomington, Bedford, Ellettsville, Nashville, Community Radio for South Central Indiana, online at WFHB.org. 89 degrees, only 43% humidity. Yeah, but the dew point is up. Not going to worry too much. This afternoon, sunny and hot with a high near 91. Tonight, mostly clear with a low around 71. For Thursday, a 30% chance of showers and thunderstorms after 2 p.m. Increasing clouds with a high near 91. And a chance of showers and thunderstorms Thursday night before 2 a.m. Then a slight chance of showers. Mostly cloudy, then gradually becoming mostly clear with a low around 73. On Friday, chance of precipitation is 70%. The chance of showers and thunderstorms before 2 p.m., then showers likely, and possibly a thunderstorm between 2 p.m. and 5 p.m., then showers and thunderstorms likely after 5 p.m., partly sunny with the high near 89. And Friday night, showers and thunderstorms likely before 11 p.m., then a slight chance of showers between 11 p.m. and 2 a.m., mostly cloudy with the low around 72, a 60% chance of precipitation. And because of that Grand Falloon show on Saturday, I'll let you know what they're saying for Saturday. A slight chance of thunderstorms, then showers likely. Showers and thunderstorms likely after 8 a.m. Mostly sunny with a high near 89 degrees. And Saturday night, showers and thunderstorms likely mainly before 8 p.m. Partly cloudy with low around 70. Let us hope that changes. Well, not on the National Weather Service forecast, but on the weather service that my phone uses. Not sure where it comes from. I think it's some unemployed guy down the street. Could be. Anyway, they've been predicting high ozone issues. So here we have Commander Cody and his Lost Planet Airmen with the only song that I thought of bringing with me to do this radio show. Everything else has just been collected at the last minute. Commander Cody and the Lost Planet Airmen with Lost in the Ozone again here on WFHB.
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Go take your soul cow. 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Loop the other coming right tiny o.

Well, we just heard from the John DePue Trio with God of the Gaps from The Way It Once Was, brand new this year for those folks. Before that, a short piece from Nimrod Workman called Bell Cow from I Want to Go Where Things Are Beautiful. It wasn't quite the track I was hoping for, but take it. Terry Waldo and Bo Grumpus before that with Lily Queen from Kinky and Sweet. We also heard from Jenny Gillespie Mason with Rungs of Love, Nick Dittmeyer and the Sawdusters with Doing Wrong for All the Right Reasons. Nick Dittmeyer will be at, I believe it's a Bryan Park show this Sunday. I haven't checked it yet. It's not in the WFHB calendar, not yet. Give us a day or so. And we started off with Commander Cody and his Lost Planet Airmen Lost in the Ozone Again, 1971 on Geffen. It is 1621. It's 4:21 in the afternoon. 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Well, it's time now for the events calendar, and as I'm apt to do, I've found something to, it's an instrumental piece to play for you. It might be a trifle loud, though, so I will tone it down appropriately. Here's a track from the Klezmorium from First Recordings, 1976 through 1978.

Well, continuing what I was talking about last hour of things that are happening around the area, open mic night at Max's Place, 7 to 10 p.m. That's at 1280 North College Avenue, up near the intersection, just south of the intersection of North College and West 17th Street. There is a benefit for Cicada Cinema happening at the Orbit Room. 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The Orbit Room is at 107 North College Avenue, Suite 001. Again, the first show is at 7 o'clock. Also at 7 o'clock, the Lowlanders at the Bloomington Farm Stop, 902 West Kirkwood Avenue, 7 to 9 p.m. for that. 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That's at the Harmony School Gym, 909 East 2nd Street in Bloomington. 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Stone and Joe Taninsky Jazz Quartet at the Blockhouse Bar at 8 o'clock to around 10:15 or so, featuring David Miller, Richard Germain, Marty Belcher, and Joe Stone, also Joe Taninsky, Caleb Robinson, Alana Rigsby, and Tate Sherman. Tanner York with Just Penelope in an 18 and over show at the Bishop Bar at 123 South Walnut Street at 8 p.m. Open stage, 9 to 11 p.m. at the back door, 207 South College Avenue, here in Bloomington. 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

Well, the Klezmorium. Well, I think it might be appropriate to play another track from them since I talked all over that last track. I asked somebody out in the lobby to pick a number between 1 and 18, and they picked 12. So we're going to go to track number 12. And we are going to hear Duena from the Klezmorium. First recordings, 1976, 1978, only here on WFHB.

Is it in my mind? What did I miss? Am I once again choosing ignorant bliss? Sacrificing myself, my health, my safety.

0: Matthias.
1: Percy.
0: Oh, man, so good to hear from you. How's everything up in Canada?
1: Same old. But, more importantly, how are things down there? I mean, it seems a little weird.
0: Huh. Weird?
1: Yeah. Are you okay?
0: Let me tell you.

0: Well, yeah, I mean, maybe what we need is just to refocus and remember that there are people out there trying to do good stuff.
1: Yeah, I guess.
0: Mr. Rogers had that thing he said. What was it? You got to look for the helper.

0: It's the worst kind of cult.
1: Yeah, probably.
0: Yeah, I mean, honestly, I know you're trying your best, but you're not convincing me that everything is great.
1: Well,
0: I think, what if I just came down for a visit?
1: Maybe, oh, you wanna?
0: Yeah, I think that'd be fun.

0: Well, we just heard from Carcy Blanton, and The Burning Hell with Everything is Great from the release of the same name came out this year. Kathy Zoll gave us Monsters from a Vivid Magic Scene. She was one of the performers at the Hoosier Original Music Association show, i.e. the WhoMAC show. It happens twice a month, second and fourth Tuesdays at 7 o'clock over at Sleepers Pub. We also heard from the Klezmorium with a track from early recordings, 1976, 1978. It is 20 minutes before the hour of 5 o'clock. 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
0: Well, thank you all for listening to the show today. I'll be here to the top of the hour, but I'm not planning on doing too much talking. Just play the music. I'll be back on the air 6 o'clock Friday morning, like normal. With or without coffee, but usually with, but you know how that goes. So thanks for tuning in. Stick around. There's more great news and information, all kinds of good stuff to be found here at WFHB Community Radio for South Central Indiana. Continuing on, we're onward with the music. Here's Alila Diane from Who's Keeping Time? And we'll hear Spring is a Fine Time. It's summer, but it's close. Just pretend that it's cool out there like it was this spring. We can only dream.
3: Hi, Alila. Well, that was a great song. I was trying to explain to you about the

Well, we just heard from Bob Mould with Head Shaker. This is Grant Sabin. Actually, Bob Mould with Brasilia Crosses with Trenton. From his workbook release, Mary in the Junkyard gave us Myrtle from Role Model Hermit. Alila Diane with Spring is a Fine Time from Who's Keeping Time? 16 or 459 here at WFHB. And this is WFHB, Bloomington, Indiana, volunteer-powered community radio at 91.3 FM for South Central Indiana. 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Quick look at the weather. Not as quick as it could be. 89 degrees. 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

0: 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Reporting for WFHB, this is Aiden Verde.
1: And I'm Elena Bai. 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
0: In today's newscast, correspondent Ben Sharp speaks with Bloomington Homes for All organizer Amber Kaur about why the group wants to preserve Seminary Point affordable housing and commercial spaces. More in today's featured interview.
1: Also coming up in the next half hour, Tricks in the Sticks on Better Beware, your weekly consumer watchdog segment on the local news.

0: Little Five is a new movie being shot in Bloomington, produced by Anne Hathaway's production company, Somewhere Pictures, in collaboration with Indiana-based Pegasus Pictures. The film centers around four young women at Indiana University competing in the annual Little 500 bike race. This film follows true events centered around the young women as they try and compete in the race in an attempt to redefine collegiate sports. The idea for the film came from Pegasus Pictures co-owners Gordon Strain and Zachary Spicer while they were working on another film. Pegasus called out to Bloomington residents and IU students to star as extras in the film, with already more than 5,000 people signed up as of July 14th. The production aspires to have a total of 10,000 extras for scenes that require large crowds. Production for the film starts on Sunday, July 19th. Filming will lead to a series of downtown street closures and detours. You can expect closures around Grant Street, Park Avenue, and Kirkwood Avenue between late July and mid-August. For WFHB News, I'm Aiden Verdi.
1: The Bloomington Historic Preservation Commission met on July 9th. The City of Bloomington Attorney David Kerr gave updates on a legal brief regarding the Historic Preservation Commission's ability to rescind previous decisions.
2: Again, the state legislature has said that a final decision by this body is reviewed by judicially, and this as would be of the BZA. So when this Supreme Court is talking about the BZA and what its abilities to do, it treats this body just like the BZA does in the statute. So I am 100% confident that the Indiana Supreme Court would treat this body reconsidering a decision it has made the same as for this body as it would the BZA. So reconsidering a decision that has already been made would be inappropriate in the City of Bloomington's legal department opinion, and that is what our advice is to this body.
1: This announcement comes in response to the push to rescind the commission's previous decision regarding Seminary Point. According to Kerr, the Indiana Supreme Court has set precedents that the Board of Zoning Appeals and other similar bodies should not be able to change previously made decisions. Commissioner Rainer Cross challenged this precedence and its application to the Seminary Point ruling.
3: Were the circumstances of this case that you cite one where the body broke its own rules, it was under strong objections of its members, certainly three of them. It was under strong objection by members of the public, and something that had been established by the body's own rules, both ones that were codified and ones set in precedence, were all breached. I'm asking because a lot of times different circumstances surrounding a decision might sway some people. And again, I was in the courtroom when it was argued. I got this memo literally minutes before. I haven't done my research. Again, it is your brief, and a legal brief is representative of the lawyers that produced that brief. That their opinion is their opinion. Drawing on this gentleman here, I have enough experience to learn that two people looking on the same thing might come to a completely different conclusion.
1: He also questioned the procedures of the previous meeting of the Bloomington Historic Preservation Commission.
3: Almost every single thing about the process of the last meeting on the 25th of June was alien to me. Established processes that have been in effect, that have the power of precedent, was just dismissed, brushed aside in the face of objections of members of this commission. Right? A vote was arrived at, improperly so, based on, certainly, again, I'm not a lawyer. I'm just a citizen who serves. And my interpretation of the common language of the rules that govern this commission says that requests for more time ought to have been brought before the commission and a vote taken. That was not done.
1: The commission also amended the previous meeting's minutes to reflect details about the discussion of demolition delays. The staff of the commission announced that they approved certifications of appropriateness to requests to replace a limestone retaining wall, the construction of a hoop house in a side yard, and the installation of a chain-link fence. During final commissioner comments, Commissioner John Butler also stated that the case of Seminary Point may point to a need to reconsider the commission's standards for a historical place.
4: First of all, I'd like to apologize to the anti-petitioners, I guess they're called. They didn't get a fair shake the first meeting, and despite my best efforts, they didn't get another fair shake tonight. We made a mistake last time. I wish there was a way that we could rectify that. Apparently there's not. I would encourage them to try to rectify that in any way that they can, and I'm sure that there is somebody that will oversee us. I also think there were some mistakes made by fellow commissioners in judging the buildings too harshly, and so I would like to read the criteria for historical designation so that we can think about that. So, building must be 50 years old, which it was. It says nothing about notable, outstanding, contributing, or non-contributing. A, it must embody those distinguishing characteristics of an architectural or engineering type, which it did. B and C are very specific, so I won't bother you with those, and did not apply. D, it contains elements of design, detail, materials, or craftsmanship, which represent a significant innovation. The corner windows and the angled front buttresses could be argued that, but maybe not. But they definitely qualify for E, contains any architectural style, detail, or other element in danger of being lost, or visual feature of a neighborhood or the city. And F, owing to its unique location or physical characteristics, represents established and or familiar visual feature of a neighborhood or of the city. You can literally vote to save something because it has established characteristics. That's how broad our mandate is. Don't surrender these buildings just because you've got a bad feeling about them.
1: Chair of the Commission Jeremy Hackard also addressed Commissioner Cross's comments on the procedures of previous votes.
5: I want to address the last several weeks directly. This commission has a clear established procedure for handling motions on COAs and demolition delays. We read it at every meeting. It aligns with Robert's Rules of Order. After staff, petitioner, and public comments, commissioners ask questions. When questions conclude, the chair requests a motion, a step we all know is coming. At our last meeting, commissioner moved to release the demolition delay. The motion was seconded, restated by the chair, consistent with our practice and with Robert's rules. Every commissioner had the opportunity to speak before the vote was taken. At no point was the motion contested. At no point of order was raised, no parliamentary inquiry was made, no amendment was offered. Commissioners are responsible for asserting their own rights during the process, and no objections were made. C's analysis, what we've heard, confirms that the procedure was followed was normal order. Disagreement with the outcome of a vote is not procedural error. It is simply disagreement with the result of a democratic process in which each commissioner voted according to their own judgment. I'm asking all commissioners to conduct ourselves professionally, to show respect for one another, to recognize that reasonable people can reach different conclusions from the exact same information. I've been on losing side of votes before, and when that happens, I acknowledge it and I move forward. We can disagree, but we must do so constructively and respectively without lectures. I hope this commission can return to operating with collegiality and respect. Let's focus on the work before us rather than on drama that distracts us from our responsibilities and serves no one.
1: The Bloomington Historic Preservation Commission will meet next on July 23rd.
0: As debate continues over the future of Seminary Point, affordable housing advocates are urging city leaders to reconsider plans to demolish the property for a proposed convention center host hotel. In today's featured interview, correspondent Ben Sharp speaks with Bloomington Homes for All organizer Amber Kaur about why the group believes preserving the site is critical to Bloomington's affordable housing supply. That's coming up next on the WFHB Local News.
6: Go ahead and introduce yourself and your organization.
7: Yeah, my name is Amber Kaur, and I'm with Bloomington Homes for All. We are a grassroots advocacy organization that is working to save the affordable housing at Seminary Point. It is currently scheduled to be demolished for the Convention Center Host Hotel. That demolition is scheduled for September 1st. And so we've been working for many months now to stop that from happening and to preserve these 21 units of affordable housing and commercial space from being destroyed.
6: So what are the RDC and the CIB and what are they trying to do?
7: Sure. So the CIB is a semi-governmental body that was put together by the city and the county when the convention center project was very new. And its main purpose is to build the convention center and anything around the convention center, anything around the project at the convention center. And then the RDC is a city body under HAND, which is the Housing and Neighborhood Development Program. And they are in charge of, well, it kind of says it in the name, developing the city. And that could be things like taking old buildings and renovating it like in a neighborhood that needs work, or it could mean building new structures in places that need development. And so those two bodies have been going through a long negotiation process to get a host hotel built for the convention center.
6: So what is in Seminary Point that is at risk?
7: Sure. So Seminary Point has been there since the 1950s. It was built to be like an appliance store. And originally the apartment building or the apartment units that were above were originally built as worker apartments as well. So it has a history of always being apartments that are meant for everyday working people. So the apartments now are anywhere from $400 to $700 a month, which is what we consider super affordable. It's if you don't know where Seminary Point is, it's on 2nd Street and College across from the downtown Kroger. So super accessible to downtown, walkable along the B line. And so we want to preserve a space that allows everyday people to be able to access downtown without having a ton of resources to be able to do so. There's also commercial space there. Businesses like Friendly Beast, Blue Tip, Jeff's Warehouse, My Sister's Closet, and the former Artisan Alley.
6: So why are you fighting to save it? Why does it matter to the average Bloomingtonian?
7: Mm-hmm. Well, right now we are in a affordable housing crisis. Right now, most people that are within the 45% AMI and lower essentially can't can't pay even for affordable housing. Right now, a one-bedroom apartment in Bloomington is upwards of almost $1,600 a month. And if you are at 30% of an income at 45% AMI, that's at $696 a month. So we're offering rents at a rate that people at a low income can afford. Also, commercial rents have gone up 30% over the last 5 years. And so, again, it's important that we are able to keep the rich culture of Bloomington alive at Seminary Point.
6: What would Bloomington gain and lose if Seminary Point were demolished and the Convention Center's hotel was put in its place?
7: Mm-hmm. Well, we'd be ripping away an important historical space. We'd also be taking away an important cultural space. We'd be taking away a space that is accessible to all people. And in its place, we'd be putting a host hotel that some perhaps say isn't 100% necessary. We have other hotels in town. It may, you know, need to be subsidized.
6: So do you think there is somewhere better that they can put the hotel?
7: Yes. So there is a property that is essentially adjacent to the convention center. It is called College Square, and it is at the former Bunger and Robertson building. It is a empty lot, a vacant building, and it has been considered for a couple years now to be the ideal site for the convention center. There has been ongoing disputes about the cost of the property and if the land should be subsidized for the hotel, things of that nature. The CIB recently, in the last, I would say, 6 months, gained possession of Seminary Point through Monroe County. So now there is the idea that a land swap would happen, which essentially would be the city-owned College Square property and the CIB-owned Seminary Point property. There would be a one-to-one switch. Therefore, the host hotel would be built at the ideal location right next to the convention center. This is essentially the plan that we are proposing to the city, is that the city would then transfer the land to Avalon Land Trust, and then a Seminary Point cooperative would take over ownership of the building in order to keep the housing permanently affordable.
6: Okay, so that is the end of my questions. Is there anything else that you wanted to add about the cause or anything else?
7: I would just encourage everyone to learn more about what affordable housing means. There's a lot of verbiage and narratives out there as to what affordable is and the different AMIs and price ranges. And I think it's important for people to understand that there is a certain income that's really important to target and to support people, you know, that are working essential jobs, like working in a grocery store or a home healthcare worker or a bus driver. These are the people that we are trying to support with our affordable housing. And lastly, just if this sparks interest in you and any passion in you, please join us. We always love to have new people engaged in our initiative. We meet every Tuesday night at 7:30 at Friendly Beasts, which is one of the businesses at Seminary Point. We like to, again, have ownership over our space, and so we find it really important to meet there every week. Bloomington Homes for All is a really beautiful group of people that are so passionate about this project, and I encourage anyone to come and meet the group and try to get more involved.
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0: 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Here's your consumer watchdog from WFHB Community Radio with the latest information and helpful hints designed to keep your head out of the clouds, your feet on the ground, and your money in your pocket.
1: Howdy there, folks. If I was a native Hoosier, I'd probably talk like this. But I'm not, so I won't. But some people think that folks who live out in the countryside aren't as smart as those who live in cities, and people who live on the east or west coasts often believe that Midwesterners aren't as sophisticated as they are. Nonsense, of course, especially now that internet broadband is as wide in an Indiana farmhouse as it is in a New York apartment building. The thing is, scammers and swindlers have discovered some ways in which people who live in rural communities can be more vulnerable. Living out in the country means that you don't have as many close neighbors, and you're more likely to really depend on the internet and the telephone in daily life. Also, smaller communities have fewer resources than big cities, fewer people in law enforcement, fewer social services available. And the ones they do have are farther away. Folks who live in the country tend to be, or at least feel, more isolated, and that can make them easier targets for fraud. Scams in the mail work especially well out in the country. Those letters that say you've won a prize or are eligible for some program with big benefits are more likely to get a response. The ones that push the fear button, like phony final notices about debts or official-looking documents that claim there are problems with a land deed or an insurance policy, scare people more easily when it's more trouble to go and find help. Con artists who show up in person, going door-to-door, do a lot better out in the country. They pose as utility workers, government agents, tree trimmers, or roofers. They claim to be surveyors, or crews testing the water, or doing an agricultural survey. Or they say they're checking your welfare, especially if you're older. Then there are the storm chasers, traveling scammers who show up after a storm or a tornado and offer to help make repairs, at a bargain price if you pay cash. Scammers will say you've got to do something right now. That's a big red flag. If they want money immediately, a check or especially cash, alarm bells should be ringing in your head. And how many people are there? Is one distracting you while another is stealing things? Anyone who shows up unexpectedly is suspicious. Don't let them in until you check them out. Hey, I live out in the country. First thing I do if a stranger knocks on the door is grab my phone and take their picture. And then shut the door, join them outside, and go take a picture of their vehicle. If they've got a problem with that, then I've got problems with them. And they're going to have real problems with me. I'm Richard Fish for WFHB News and Public Affairs.
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0: Hello, and thank you for listening to this week's episode of Hereabouts, Asian American Midwest Radio. Hereabouts is produced by WFHB and Indiana University's Asian Culture Center. 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We air every other Wednesday from 5:30 to 6:30 p.m. in the evening. Today, I'm here with Alex Tran, a PhD student studying social psychology here at IU, to talk about his work with the ACC's book club. So Alex, would you like to tell us and the audience a little bit more about yourself?
1: Yeah, sure. Thanks, Belle, for this opportunity, and Joanna too, and the people at ACC for kind of like bringing everyone together. Definitely, I can't do this without you guys, and I appreciate everyone a lot. But yeah, my name is Alex Tran. My Vietnamese name is Trần Vô Quang Anh. And I'm from Hanoi, Vietnam. I've been in the United States for about 5 years now, so 4 years of undergrad, and then before I went to my graduate studies at IU, and I study social psychology. And yeah, probably want to talk more about this later too, but in my free time, I love dancing, playing video games with my friends, and reading. And my hobby in reading is what like started my interest in starting this book club in the first place. But yeah, anything else you want to know?
0: Awesome. Yeah. So this is so interesting because I guess like all of us are kind of international students, which I just realized because Alex, you're from Vietnam, right? And yeah. Joanna, you're from Taiwan, and yeah. I am from Thailand. So this is crazy. An international student episode. How fun. How did you get involved with the ACC?
1: Oh, I've always been a person who kind of like looks for community because I guess in a sense, like I'm scared of being lonely. So when I came to IU in 2022, I was like immediately looking to the Asian Cultural Center as a place to kind of like meet new people and just have fun. And ever since I was an undergrad, I've always been interested in just like doing community work, but also like, you know, just generically bringing people together. And so when I first came to ACC, I met Melanie, who was just like this very upbeat woman who was like up to do anything. And she's just so kind. And I was like, I knew immediately that, you know, this is a community that I can find a place in where, you know, besides being a researcher and a student and an instructor, all that stuff, I can find like somewhat of a safe haven in a community at the ACC. But that's like the start of it. So after I got like to know everyone at the ACC, including the wonderful, wonderful volunteers and student affiliates of the ACC, you know, everyone was just like really nice and kind to me that I wanted to get more involved. And so I talked to Melanie about it. And then the first like kind of event that I worked with Melanie and the ACC and Sarah and everyone and Caitlin too, was to bring like a keynote speaker to the AAPI Heritage Month in 2022, which eventually we got like a really cool professor to get on campus and give a speech, which was really interesting. And that kind of like made me feel more comfortable to get even more involved in like, you know, helping out with the ACC and volunteering with the ACC to do more things. But yeah.
0: Cool. Yeah. It's so wonderful that, you know, the ACC exists to be sort of like a point for a community like you described, and so many other students that I've talked to have also described. And I also think it's super, super cool that in turn, like, you know, you finding community and friendship and, you know, just a sense of belonging with the ACC, in turn, you have also created a space for that with your book club that you've started at the ACC. So the ACC Book Club meets every Wednesday?
1: Yeah.
0: At 5:30 p.m.? Okay. And you guys just talk about books and talk about the themes and discuss them. So can you tell us a little bit about the book that you guys have just finished reading? And can you talk about, you know, what was the motivation, like your personal motivation behind starting a book club? Why did you pick All My Rage as your first book? And what are some future books you would like to read?
1: That's a great question. I kind of want to get like a little bit more personal because I think reading

0: has been something that's like not always a hobby for me, which is interesting because you both probably know, like, you know, Asian education system is like very rigorous, and you like go to class with periods, like from 8 to 4 p.m. every day from Monday to Saturday, and it's just like there's no time to do anything outside of academia if you really want to do it. So I actually never got into reading until to America when I was 18, starting undergrad. Because, like, I spent a lot of time during the first 18 years of my life just, like, really trying to excel in school. And by doing that, I just have no, like, free time to do things that I wanted to. So when I got to college and then I started reading, I was like, oh, thesis are, like, really, really interesting to do in your free time. And so I started doing it. But the thing is that I don't know. There are different types of bookworms, for lack of a better word. But personally, I just like reading at my own pace. And sometimes it should just be like one chapter per day. And that would be like about 15 pages to 20 pages. Not a lot. But like it keeps my mind wrapped up. And it keeps me thinking about social issues that I wouldn't otherwise know about. And so that's like why I got into reading. And I realized over the course of my reading journey, it's just like consistency is better than like length. Like a lot of my friends read like 3 books a month. And I'm like, wow, that's amazing. But personally, I would never be able to do that just because I want to take my time with books. And I think there's different ways of like enjoying a book too. Yeah, so that's why I wanted to start a book club, just to kind of like be open to different kinds of reading at first, because I do think reading is good for the soul. I think so. But there's a lot of like stereotyping around reading that you have to be like really smart, really hardworking, spend a lot of time into it. But I don't agree with that. I feel like that there's nothing wrong with that. I think that's like an amazing way of like enriching your lived experiences. But I do think that even if you keep a consistency of just like 15 or 20 pages a day, and then eventually you'll go through a book, I think that's fair too. And sometimes I don't have time to read, and that's fine. And so I start the book club as a way to kind of bring people together who just want to talk about books in general, not necessarily just like have to read everything.
1: Yeah, no, that was great. That was a great answer. Yeah, I definitely, before you talk about All My Rage, I definitely connected with what you were talking about. I kind of had a different experience growing up because I have always been a big reader, but that's mainly because I did go to school here in the States, like specifically Bloomington, and we had a very, like, the teachers were very, very encouraging about reading, and we would have reading contests, and I remember like the librarian would have this summer reading challenge, and I was a very competitive child. So I was like, of course I'll read. And then by virtue of that, I just became a reader. And I think you said reading is good for the soul, and I totally 100% agree, because I've learned so many things through the books that I've read. And granted, although I've read like a wide array of books, but mostly fictional and mostly like young adult books, I feel like I've learned so many life lessons, but also social issues and, you know, just like general life lessons, like be nice to people, how to be a good friend and stuff like that. So I definitely think it's very important for children and, but not only children, adults too, to kind of like once in a while pick up a book. And like you said, it doesn't have to be anything ambitious, like even 5 pages a day could do if you're like a new reader and you just want to try reading. So yeah, definitely. I connected with your answer, and I think it's definitely important for us to kind of encourage reading among the among college students as well, because we always get bogged down by like assignments sometimes because there's a lot of reading, and some people, aka me, I don't really like have time to read, and then I just kind of miss that creative portion of my life a little bit. So I definitely think this book club that you've started is a great way to, one, attract readers, to kind of build a community for them when you can, you know, discuss some stuff, but also like to attract like new people who like might not be super into reading, but they're passionate about these issues and want to discuss them with other people. And it's a great way to hold each other accountable, because you're like, oh, each meeting you kind of have to kind of know what's going on in order to have a meaningful discussion. So yeah. So anyways, a little bit about the book that you guys have just finished reading, All My Rage.
0: So I actually stumbled upon All My Rage when I was like cruising through Amazon books, which I found it, and then the title was like interesting to me because it breaks the like stereotypical like Asian American and Asian stereotype of being submissive and like civil, for a little better word, like, you know, the typical model minority. So I was like, oh, that's interesting. Plus, like, I have been reading like quite a fair amount of books in like East Asian and Southeast Asian, but not a lot of like from South Asian authors. So it was interesting for me to kind of like start like exploring a little bit into these books. And so I started reading Oh My Rage, and I was like, oh, this is heavy. And at times it was like a lot, but it was very engrossing. And never at one point when you end the book where you think, oh, this is not real, this is a hyperbole, like there's no way these many misfortunes can happen to a person, but it felt like really real. And all of it's just like very frustrating, hence Oh My Rage. I don't want to go too much in depth about what happened in the book, but I do want to say like the book tackles a lot of social issues, the Pakistani experience in general. I really wanted to like challenge myself to start picking up this book. I was nervous to pick this as like a book for me to kind of like facilitate a discussion, because I myself am not too well versed in just like the socio-historical backgrounds. But through this experience, for me at least, I can tell that everyone kind of like bring their own like experience and knowledge onto the table. Like the book club has some sociology students, economics students, and they all have something to bring to the lived experience that is portrayed through the book, which I value that a lot. And I think that's like the beauty of the book club. The reason why I picked the book is because I want to challenge myself, but I would think that it's important for us to kind of like be exposed to different Asian narratives, because a lot of the times people don't consider South Asians Asians.
1: No, I think that's a great place to start. And, you know, you're breaking down the model minority myth by picking this book and, you know, encouraging others to also read it, which is definitely great. And that's wonderful insight about, you know, how, or the journey to picking All My Rage. I mean, so far, like, I've been there for the book club meetings, like not necessarily always participating in them, but I can tell that like I've heard like a lot of meaningful discussion among the participants, and it's very nice to see that come from this book. So that kind of leads me to my next question. What's the next book that you'll discuss, and what are some other potential books you'd like to bring into the ACC book club?
0: Yeah, that's a great question. So the next book is already picked, and that book will be Stay True by Xu. If I butchered his name, I'm really sorry, but yeah. And the book is about, it's very mundane, it's very life, so it's not as dramatic, and you know, the word dramatic might have a negative connotation, but Oh My Rage is very like dramatic, for lack of a better word. Like it's not unreal, but it's very intense at times, and there's like a peak, there's like a plot twist, everything like that. Stay True, on the other hand, is very light. There's not a lot going on, but it's like just a generic thing you would experience. To me, Stay True is a story of friendship, basically. And I find pieces of myself reading it. The author has a very unique voice that is surprisingly realistic, in the sense that like I see myself in it. Like it's nothing special, but it's special at the same time because it's so real. So I want to pick that because it's one of those books where I hope that the readers would get the same thing as I did, where they find themselves in the book, but different pieces of themselves.
1: Yeah. No, I'm looking forward to it. I see that, you know, the participants, like the student participants, are pretty excited for the next book. So that's great to hear. And I mean, for all of those listening, if you want to learn more, or like if you want to know what happens in Stay True, just go to the next book club meeting, and you'll get to learn and see and hear other opinions, and it'll be great. Kind of circling back to maybe to give the listeners a better picture of what actually goes down in a book club meeting. Generally, what do you do in the book club meetings?
0: Yeah, for sure. But generically, we set up ground rules at the beginning of every like meeting, simply because like we have new people coming in every week, and you know, it's a great experience when you see new faces. But a book club in and of itself is a community, and as in any community, we need some sort of guidelines where we abide by so the community can thrive, right? And so a lot of those like guidelines are basically, you know, respect each other, that kind of stuff, but also like individual experiences are welcomed. We don't have to stick so close to the book, but we need to draw something out of the book. And other than that, like, we maintain like a secrecy, as in like everything happens in the book club or shared in the book club, stay in the book club. And so people feel more comfortable, but also we can feel more brave to tackle like very pressing and sometimes depressing social issues. So after we establish like ground rules, we kind of like, I provide like somewhat of a synopsis and some certain quotes from the section of the book that we're discussing, just to kind of like refresh everyone's mind, because not everyone kind of like read it recently. And after that, we just start right away into discussion. And I have some loosely like created discussion questions to kind of guide the conversation, but we rarely actually ever get into those questions. Instead, I just open the stage up for everyone to kind of like bring their own thoughts into it. And, you know, like any conversation, there's some friction at the beginning of the conversation where no one like feels like talking about anything. But then once someone opens up about any thought they have, like usually everyone kind of bounce off the previous person's ideas, and we eventually end up with like a really rich conversation that even I myself cannot forecast. Like, I'm actually happy that we never got into my like previously created discussion question, because like the discussion that stemmed from like just spontaneous thought is like always so much better. And then at the end, after we kind of like discuss a little bit, and then we draw some certain themes we draw out from the books for ourselves. I usually have the book club at the last 10 minutes like start their own writing. So now that we have discussed a lot of questions about the portion of the books that we read and draw some themes and some lessons that we learned, or some even rhetorical kind of like devices that the authors use, I have everyone in the book club kind of just like have a 10-minute like break where they just sit down, focus on their inner selves, and start writing about whatever they want to write about. So I want the space to be as generative as like we don't just discuss the book, we kind of like get something out of the book, and each of us get something different from that book.
1: Yeah, I've participated in one of the book club meetings, and I did get to write something at the end, which I thought was very, very interesting and definitely opened my eyes to the themes that I personally connect with on a deeper level. And it allowed me to kind of reflect on my own ideas and my own identity as a person. So I can definitely say, like, I can definitely attest that it's a really interesting and fascinating part of the book club, which you don't necessarily expect coming into it, but I appreciated it. And I feel like everybody else had and you know, appreciated being able to write at the end.
2: That's really interesting, because well, I haven't been to one of the meetings yet, but from the ones that I kind of just sit by, like, I do hear some really interesting conversations. And I didn't know that there was this writing session after the discussion, and I thought that was really cool. But like, I just wonder, how did you come up with this idea? Because the book clubs that I've been to or have heard, they usually just talk about the book and they never really get to like write your thoughts or the process you've been going through with the participants.
0: That's a great question. Thanks for asking me that. I actually just got it from my own experience per se, because I'm not a writing and rhetoric major or anything like that, although I do like reading and writing in general, and I've tried like creative writing once in a while. It's like my side character kind of moment. But when I read books personally, if certain books are really, really generative and like just really interesting, and I'm just getting a lot of thoughts out of it, then I need to like put it down on paper. And so I did. So there are certain books that I was like, oh my God, I can't take this anymore, and I have to write something down. And I sat down, I closed the book, I sat down, I write. And sometimes the thoughts are really jumbled, but eventually when I look back after I finish the book, I can actually like put the pieces together and make it like an essay. And I'm not submitting that to any class, right? And that, I think that's like the most rewarding part of them all, is like, I don't feel the pressure to submit this by Friday or something like that. When I put the pieces together and look back at the essay that I generate out of a book that someone else wrote, I see that as the beauty of reading in general, as in you can kind of like see how generative someone else's work is. And then when you read them and you feel inspired by them, and you can tell certain stories from your own perspective that is inspired by them, then that is I think, the most like rewarding part of reading, as in you can get something out of it for yourself, but you can also feel proud that you created something. And so I encourage them to write whatever language makes sense to them, whatever topic they want to talk about, as long as like it's inspired by the book.
1: Yeah, that's very interesting. Yeah, so I guess kind of moving on from what happens in the book club to more personal questions. So would you say your academic background or your social psychology discipline has impacted the way you approach leading these discussions at all? Or maybe your social psychology discipline has impacted the way you just read and write and discuss stories in general?
0: Yeah, for sure. I do use some of like my social psychology kind of like research to kind of like shape how I want to like organize the book club. So I do some research on like students' experiences in STEM fields, specifically their perceived like authenticity, perceived belonging. And so I kind of like apply some of those research to kind of like hopefully create a more safe but also brave space for people in the book club to kind of like feel empowered to talk about the books and the heavy topics in the book, but also kind of like enjoy each other's company. And just like at the end of the day, is a community where we talk about things, some solace, some comfort after talking about it, or even some people's dreams about what they can do to dismantle like social oppression or something like that. But other than that, I usually try to avoid bringing too high-end like academic terms and research in discussion, just because I think a lot of academic research is inaccessible to students. And obviously, not obviously, but and sometimes they're also very constricting and not inviting, like how they use very fancy words that no one cared too much about and no one actually ended up understanding anything. And I try to avoid that. But yeah.
1: Yeah. And also on a more like, I guess like simpler note, it's honestly like the last thing you probably want to do at a book club is like get super philosophical and like super academic when you're just like, you've read this book. Like obviously it's very important to have important conversations, but I totally get what you mean. So I definitely think that was a good choice to kind of encourage more people to open up and talk about their experiences rather than talk about theories or something. Like we mentioned before, you do an excellent job of letting people share their thoughts and their experiences and just creating like a general safe atmosphere and space for these discussions. So we're curious about, you know, what's your mindset when you prep for these kinds of discussions, or like, you know, what's your mindset during the moment? And how do you try to make sure that everyone's voice is heard? Because in a group setting, it's very hard to try to coordinate and make sure that everyone feels heard and seen.
0: No, you're absolutely correct. I was so nervous. But then luckily, people were like, after a little bit, people were starting to feel comfortable and they start opening up, which I really like. Although I would say on their second question about like how to make sure everyone has space, I think that's one of the things that have always been a dilemma, because so when someone takes up space, they're taking space. Well, basically, when someone takes space, they're taking space. That makes not a lot of sense, but you know, when someone speaks up, someone else doesn't. So I do, one of the ground rules is just to kind of like give and take space as needed, as in people kind of like, I encourage people to be cognizant of how much space they're taking up, but also I encourage them to take up space in the first place, because, you know, there's a lot of like impression norms around Asian Americans and Asians of how they should portray themselves, right? Sometimes, you know, someone take off with their ideas and they take up space for a while and they feel self-conscious about it and they're like, oh my God, I'm sorry, I take up too much space. I try to like reaffirm that, you know, it's absolutely okay to take space. I've never had anyone in my book club, like an hour book club, that was like, you know, speak for 60 minutes on end. So I think that's a success. But all in all, I think that's a very valid question. I'm still trying to find like a sweet spot where everyone feels comfortable speaking up and try to be cognizant of seeing when someone feel like, oh, this person's taking up so much space that I don't feel comfortable speaking, or like I feel stupid enough, or like my opinion doesn't matter. So I hope no one feels like that, but
1: Yeah, it's definitely a fine line to kind of balance and walk on. And I mean, it's definitely a process. So it's only this week's is the fourth meeting, so there's some time to change up and or observe how things go. So I definitely have all my faith in you. Kind of walk that fine line and
0: So much faith.
1: it's well-placed faith, I think. So, yeah, so thank you for that. You touched a little bit on the importance of having a book club in the academic sphere, and you also touched on the importance of having a book club for the AAPI community and people of color and minority groups in general. So we can't really ignore what's happening in Indiana and other states currently. So, in the context of like book bannings happening both in and outside of Indiana, I just kind of wanted to learn more about what you think as someone who is a PhD student, but also someone who is an avid reader, has grown fond of reading through spending time here in the States. Do you think books can be political?
0: That's a great question. Are books political? My answer will always be yes. It's really interesting, right? When you see this backlash on creative writing, I've seen it. I'm not even a creative, like a professional creative writer. I just do it as a pastime. Like I can't call myself a creative writer. I like writing. And it's interesting because there's this backlash of like amidst all this like international conflict that we see, around the world, and just like people getting assaulted, and killed, people start to question the value of writing and of reading books. Because like, what is that going to change? How is that going to change reality? That kind of stuff. And we've seen that all the way in history, in like during the Red Scare and America's like attempt to curb communism back in the days too. And just that is like, to me, is the most powerful testament of books in general, and the power of books. And it seems so big, right? But like I said at the beginning too, like I don't like put books on a pedestal and like light an incense and do rituals and that kind of stuff. But like reading 15 or 20 page a day, to me, it's fun. But books are powerful and books are political. Words empower, but words also hurt. And we walk a fine line where we have free speech and, free writing and everything like that. But sometimes there are books that actually whose ideals hurt minorities, whose ideas kind of like bolster the oppressor's values and ideals at the expense of the well-being of minorities. And then at the same time, like which books are silenced and which books are published poses another question about equity in the publishing world and in the circulation of books. I think that's like the most straightforward answer I can give.
1: Yeah, and certainly we don't expect you to give us a full-fledged answer to this, but like to this conflict and this debate and disagreement happening in the United States. But it's definitely interesting to hear your perspective on it. So this is one last question, and then we'll wrap up. If anything, what is one lesson or one thing you would like our listeners to take away from your interview?
0: I guess

0: 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This is Elise Perry.
1: And I'm Cade Young. 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
1: On Saturday, July 11th, Youth Radio welcomed Skippin' Stones for a live performance and interview. During the session, they perform four original songs and answer questions about collaborating on music and the local music scene. 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
2: This is DJ Jack, and I am elated, excited, overjoyed to welcome Skippin' Stones to this WFHB live session. Skippin' Stones is a Bloomington-based indie folk duo composed of the effervescent Ben Jaffe and the equally as effervescent Coco Dunneman. You might have seen Skippin' Stones at numerous shows around town, including at the History Center earlier today, and at Youth Radio's 98.1 Hours of Fun back in May. Although I just did that, can you both please introduce yourselves?
3: Yeah, hi. My name is Ben Jaffe.
4: Hi, I'm Coco Dunneman.
2: All right. Without further ado, ladies and germs, here is Skippin' Stones with Before It Begun.
3: One, two.

0: Thank you.
1: That was Skipping Stones with their first song of the evening, Before It Begun. All right, this is going to be the first interview portion, and my first question will be, how and when did the two of you meet?
0: Ooh, that's a good one. We were actually just talking about this earlier today. I mean, me and Coco have been involved in various local community theater projects around town, like in Stages Bloomington and stuff. Mm-hmm. And we did this like one Shakespearean camp clinic workshop, and we'd done like stuff together when we were like in fifth grade, but it was until then that we like had our first scene together. And then when did we become friends, Coco?
2: I would say high school. I think we became closer like my sophomore year. And yeah, then we started playing music kind of in the past couple years. And it's been a blast.
0: Yeah, I started songwriting when I was 18, and she was the first person I kind of showed my stuff to. So it was really, really cool, and I felt like it was a very safe space, and she hadn't done it in a while either, and so we, you know, started working stuff together, and I would just send her ideas, and she would send me ideas, and that's when we became, like, really, really, really close friends, was probably my senior year and her junior year.
1: Mm-hmm. Yeah, along that line, how exactly did your creative collaboration start? I know you touched on it a little bit, but, you know.
0: Yeah, I mean, we listen to very similar music. We pull from a lot of the same inspo. What do you think some of, like, our favorite bands are, Coco?
2: Definitely Big Thief and Adrian Linker, Howdy, mm-hmm. Man.
0: We like Katie Kirby a lot. Lomelda.
2: One of the first things we started doing was covering a Katie Kirby song.
0: Yes, we would kind of just jam out to our own tunes.
2: Yeah, but I would say collaboratively, I think more recently we've started like sending each other unfinished songs, mm-hmm. to start adding like our own ideas to, which is pretty fun. But
0: yeah, we also pretty early on as well Coco would have a song, and I was like, oh, I want to write on that. And so I added verses, but now we've started getting, I think it's been a priority of ours now to like fully just immerse ourselves in everything. And I think since we write lyrically pretty similarly and pull from the same inspo, it makes things come very naturally. And we can kind of weave in and out of our own creative processes pretty effortlessly, I'd say. Mm-hmm.
1: Effervescently, even?
2: You could say.
1: What is each of yours... I've had a hard time wording these questions because I'm talking to two people with the same question, but...
0: It's okay.
1: What is each of your histories with making music? Like, how did you start? Do you guys play in any other bands? Or do you only solo stuff, too?
2: Well, I started playing guitar and... like teaching myself guitar kind of over the pandemic, but mostly when I was in eighth grade. And I did this songwriting like club kind of thing at my school. And part of the like requirement was that you were supposed to play it in front of the school at the end of the year. Yeah, no, I was terrified. I was so scared, but I did it. And I was like, wait, this is fun. And then I kind of, like didn't come back to it for a while until I started sending Ben stuff. But yeah, and my mom is a songwriter, so having that as an inspiration too.
0: I started songwriting when I did it like very minimally when I was 13, 14, and I kinda stopped. I used to play piano. But I also, again, during the pandemic, I kinda lost love for the instrument. But that's when I started getting really heavily into music, but it wasn't until maybe when I was like 16 or 17 where I was just infatuated with every aspect of music. And then, I don't know, I thought I got a ukulele. I asked for a ukulele for my 18th birthday because I was like, this is a pretty low level, easy entry level instrument. And I can just crank out ideas on that because, you know, some chords are just placing one finger on a fret. It makes things easier. But yeah, this is kind of, you know, this is the main thing that I'm doing right now, but I also play in a alternative rock band called Stump, which it's pretty awesome. We also played at 98.1 Hours of Fun, which is pretty darn nifty.
1: Mm-hmm. Mm-hmm. All right, and for my final question of the first interview portion, how do you two navigate the songwriting process as a duo, especially, because I know you're both pretty busy people, while not being able to meet in person constantly?
2: Ooh, we had a really good example of this past month because Ben was in California for a month, and we kind of just kept sending each other new stuff that we'd come up with, and some of it was unfinished, and we're planning on, like, building off of that.
0: There's one that we're very, very happy with that we hope to debut soon. I mean, we have to finish writing it, but how we went about it was Coco sent me the chords first, and then I kind of hummed out a verse melody and lyrics, and she liked that. And I also came up with a potential chorus, but then we ended up keeping her chorus, but it worked out really well, and we're just gonna flesh it out, and it'll be one whole thing. But it very much feels like we're moving in and out, like I said earlier, you know, kind of just like it feels very much like ours fully, in that sense, which is really cool to see that we have that ability. It's very nice and rewarding.
2: Yeah. And even when we're not in the same room, we can kind of just send
0: all the time
2: voice memos back and forth and like
0: all
2: figure
0: the time.
2: It out.
0: Yeah. Yeah. Cause I was itching to come home and write with her again. So I was like, okay, we have to substitute for this somehow because I'm not going to be here for a few weeks.
1: You know, you hear a lot of people talking about itching to come back to Bloomington, Indiana from Los Angeles.
0: Oh my gosh. But this, I miss this. I miss this a lot. I really did. And today was a very good example of that. And right now is too.
1: Yeah. Mm-hmm. All right. Enough of the questions. Here's some more Skip and Stones injected straight into your eardrums here on WFHB Youth Radio. They will be playing two more songs, The Breeze, followed by Otis.

0: All right. That was some more Skipping Stones on WFHB Youth Radio. In case you didn't hear me before, those two songs were The Breeze and Otis. Okay, could you guys tell me a little bit about circumnavigating the Bloomington DIY music scene as new artists?
1: Oh, boy. It's tricky. You know, it's hard, especially getting the word out there when people really haven't heard you in any capacity, shape, or form. I've pulled a lot of really odd favors from people, and just, you know, I've been born and raised in Bloomington, so I know these cool, nifty little spots, and it's just been about, you know, emailing and be like, hey, you know, we're new, can we play here? But hopefully this year we'll start to break into some of the more classically known DIY spaces around town and hopefully open for some touring acts. I think that's a goal of ours. And also to maybe, you know, see other places besides Bloomington too, because it's a pretty small town. And so sometimes it feels a little repetitive in certain aspects. It's a beautiful place and a beautiful scene, but I think we want to see the world. Yeah.
0: Yeah. Here's a little philosophical hard hitter out of left field. What do you guys think music offers as a form of expression that others don't?
2: I mean, it's such a good combination of, I mean, there's the writing aspect. Like, songwriting is so powerful because it combines, you know, like, poetry with also, like, a musical element. I'm trying to find the right words, but I think it can really reach people and connect with people's like personal experiences in a really meaningful way. Like, I think feeling seen by songs is a very real experience, and being able to kind of like put your own experience into a song and then have it connect with other people is really powerful.
0: All right. Yeah, and then one last little question here. How does WFHB Youth Radio create opportunities for young musicians, and how has it impacted your experience?
1: I'll say a little something, but I think Coco has more to say about this than I do. But it's been nothing but kindness from WFHB, and it's really nice to have this opportunity, and it gives people a new place, and it's welcoming, and you know, it's nice to get the word out there. And it's a good part of this community that we have, and I'm very thankful for it.
2: It's such a good connector between so many different parts of the community. And it's really like uplifting to be a young person and being a part of it, because you have so many opportunities. Personally, as an intern, it was great, but also like being a young musician and having WFHB there to support us is really special.
0: Sweet. Okay. Skipping Stones will now be playing their last song of the evening, Little Lucy. Enjoy. Also, I don't know if you heard Ben's capo falling down.
1: My bad.
0: It was pretty funny.
2: It's been picked up.
0: Yeah, it just got picked up.
1: I got picked up. I got it. Bring it back.

0: All right. You've been listening to Bloomington Indie Folk Rising Luminaries. Ben Jaffe and Coco Dunneman together make music as Skip and Stones. You can find them in and around the B-Town music scene, perhaps soon beyond that, and perhaps on streaming soon?
1: Streaming, but you can find us for shows on social media.
0: Yes.
1: At skipandstones.bloom, if you want to give the IG a follow.
0: Yes. Just super, super, duper, super brief. Do any of you, other than that, have anything to say to close us out?
1: Thank you for this opportunity, and thank you for hosting us, WFHB.
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0: Heart emoji. thank you all so much for performing. 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Our Youth Radio engineers tonight were Max Harrison and Ash Robinson, with support from Youth Radio Director Jesse Grubb. DJ Lexington will be taking over for the rest of the hour, so stay tuned for that. For Youth Radio, I'm Jack Mayer, a.k.a. DJ Jack. 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

0: That was a live session with local band Skippin' Stones on WFHB's Youth Radio. Our archive segment today comes from the November 12, 2019 episode of Interchange titled, Are They My Poor? Affordable Housing in Bloomington, Indiana. In these excerpts, producer Najla Routsong speaks with Deborah Meyerson from South Central Indiana Housing Opportunities about affordable housing struggles in Bloomington and beyond. The full episode is stored as a digital file in the WFHB archives. That was repackaged and repurposed by WFHB volunteer Adrian Pontecorvo.
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2: Welcome to Interchange. I'm Doug Storm. Today's show, Are They My Poor?, focuses on the politics and realities of affordable housing in Bloomington, Indiana. Our music today comes from Archie Shepp's 1971 album, Things Have Got to Change. In Ralph Waldo Emerson's central and influential essay, Self-Reliance, a document that might be said to lie at the heart of liberalism in the United States of America, he writes, "Do not tell me, as a good man did today, of my obligation to put all poor men in good situations. Are they my poor? Perhaps they are not specifically my poor or Emerson's, but isn't this our economic system that makes poverty a foundational reality supporting the narrative of just deserts for rich and poor? Poverty serves a moral purpose for those deemed economic winners." Emerson, it seems, is addressing Jesus, who in the Gospel of Mark says, "For you always have the poor with you, and whenever you want, you can do good for them." But we should point out what this overlooks. Why does there need to be poverty? And why should anyone support a system that necessitates it? The lack of affordable housing is a serious issue in most cities around the U.S., While owning a home was once thought of as a foundation of success for American families, it now serves the singular purpose of chaining one to a lifetime of debt. That is, if you're actually lucky enough to be allowed that burden. But housing isn't just about ownership. It's about any kind of roof and walls to protect people from the elements. There's not one U.S. state, county, or metropolitan area where a minimum wage earner working full-time can afford a two-bedroom apartment. The National Low-Income Housing Coalition's annual Out of Reach report details that a worker earning the federal minimum wage of $7.25 an hour would need to work nearly 127 hours a week, equivalent to more than three full-time jobs, to afford a modest two-bedroom rental without spending more than 30% of their salary on housing costs. To afford a modest one-bed rental, they would need to work 103 hours a week. Today, producer Najla Routsong investigates the possible effects on Bloomington, Indiana, of an addition to a local unified development ordinance, or UDO, that would make duplexes and triplexes legal for single-family neighborhoods by right. The UDO is the document that governs zoning policies and guides city development. The plexes by right measure has already attracted outspoken criticism and equally passionate supporters at city council meetings. And now, Are They My Poor? On Interchange. On WFHB.

0: This is Deborah Meyerson. I'm Executive Director of South Central Indiana Housing Opportunities, a local nonprofit.
1: Could you please tell us what is the mission and purpose of South Central Indiana Housing Opportunities that you are the Executive Director of?
0: Well, South Central Indiana Housing Opportunities, also abbreviated as SIHO, is a local nonprofit. Our mission is to expand housing options for low and moderate income households, and that our service area includes Bloomington and Monroe County, but also surrounding counties. So that would be communities in Brown, Lawrence, Green, Owen, and Morgan counties as well.
1: In your opinion, what are the main reasons behind Bloomington's affordable housing crisis?
0: Well, there's a few different things that feed into that. One is we just have a limited housing supply. And it's some of those basic supply and demand questions. If you have high demand, Bloomington has and Monroe County are desirable places to live, and people want to move here, which is awesome, but they need a place to move. And if there's not enough housing being built, well, then that pushes housing prices up, which makes it harder for people to afford those houses, whether they're buying or renting. And that then kind of continues the cycle of people want to live here, but there's not enough housing supply, and it becomes hard to break that. Another issue is low wages, because people, again, affordability has two ways. It's the cost of the housing, but it's also what your income is that you can afford with. And having a large university in a community definitely is part of depressing housing or depressing wages, because you have students that are eager to get work experience and just may not have the same income. And so it's just part of that overall cycle.
1: So part of the problem that we're experiencing is that Bloomington is just an attractive place to live.
0: Yes.
1: Which is why we're having this affordable housing crisis, which is somehow, I'm guessing, more intense than more neighboring smaller towns. Is that right?
0: I would say that. On the other hand, part of how people find a place to live and find affordability is to move to places that are less expensive. So I know that there are certainly desirable parts of outer counties that, you know, there's not necessarily supply happening as quickly there either. And so it may not be the same crisis that, let's say, Bloomington, the city,

0: more than just local government by government basis, really working collaboratively and regionally is super important.
1: Yeah, it sounds like I can see how all of these complex factors interplay, and specifically because we are talking about an economic issue. And so today we are specifically focused on the supply solution of trying to increase the affordable housing supply in Bloomington. Some opponents of this measure claim that they say that they are for more affordable housing supply in Bloomington, in the city, but they think we should first encourage more dense development farther towards the outskirts of the city before we encourage denser development towards the downtown area. Not necessarily downtown, but closer to downtown. So what are the social benefits of having denser core neighborhoods as opposed to adding density closer to the suburbs or the outside?
0: Well, it's having access, because affordable housing isn't just about how much your housing costs. It's about the other things that are part of your cost of living. So if you live closer to transit, if you live closer to your job, maybe your family needs one car instead of two. That's what our family does. We have one car. We have three kids. My husband walks or bikes to work, and I often drive, but I may bike too, or I could take a bus if I need to. And it's just a way for us to juggle, you know, having less of a cost of an additional car.
1: So there are additional economic benefits to living closer to the
0: exactly. Again, that affordability is not just about how much your house costs. It means if you, again, don't need an extra car, if you, it's that quality of life as well. If you have to spend less time commuting, of being stuck in rush hour traffic. And so I think that those benefits should be shared with more people. And so this kind of elements of development, again, accessory dwelling units, duplexes, triplexes, offer that quality of life to more people, especially, again, at a range of different incomes.
1: And I've also heard you say before that the UDO is a moral document. Could you explain that to us a little bit, and you know, what your thinking is behind that? And also, what is the moral message that you think the current UDO sends about our community's moral values, compared with the moral message that the proposed UDO changes you think would send about our community and our moral values?
0: I'm going to give credit for the moral document to my friend Dave Warren. And I think it's a great way to think about the UDO. What do we want our city to be? Who do we want to live here? How do we want to welcome them? And again, zoning is about land use and where people can live, where they can work, where they can play. And if we want to be a welcoming, diverse community, we have to have housing that accommodates that. And so that's where I think that the zoning document of the UDO really reflects that. And it's important to actually put it, to put your money where your mouth is, and to say, okay, if we want to be a welcoming, diverse community, let's make our housing able to do that.
2: That's our show. We'll close with more from Archie Shepp's Things Have Got to Change. But if anyone has the world's goods and sees his brother in need, yet closes his heart against him, how does God's love abide in him? Little children, let us not love in word or talk, but in deed and in truth. That's from the first epistle of John, written in approximately 100 CE.
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That was an archive segment from our former public affairs program, Interchange, from November of 2019. Up next, from the news department, 1 week ago, WFAA

HB hosted a narrative journalism workshop hosted by volunteer Elise Perry. The workshop culminated in this following feature exploring the debate over Seminary Point, where affordable housing advocates are urging city leaders to reconsider plans to demolish the property for a proposed convention center hotel. We rebroadcast that feature on Rewind.

0: Two cars sit in the middle of the intersection at 3rd Street and College Avenue trying to turn left.
1: Five barriers and a massive sign reading "Road Closed, Block South College." Plastic covers the usual turn signs hanging next to the streetlights.
0: The drone of heavy machinery is interrupted by the beeps of reversing lifts. The hum of hacksaws and strikes of hammers fill the air.
1: About a dozen men in yellow vests and hard hats work beneath the skeleton of the new convention center overpass. While the shape of the expansion is clear, the wood panels and yellow building paper remain exposed.
0: The Monroe County Capital Improvement Board has been working since its establishment on expanding the convention center. With the expansion progressing quickly, the focus has shifted to finding a location for the new host hotel.
1: Recent plans have named Seminary Point as the main contender.
0: The county purchased the downtown property in 2010 with the expectation that it would eventually be redeveloped. The Capital Improvement Board acquired the land years later. Because officials anticipated demolition, major renovations to the buildings were never made.
1: Friendly Beast co-owner Ryan Wood says poor management of the property has led to difficulties.
2: We haven't been able to, you know, do the kind of like improvements we'd like to do, or, you know, we've just kind of been in a little bit of a limbo for a while, just not really knowing what was going to happen with the building, or, you know, so that's kept us from kind of like, you know, doing things that we maybe wanted to do.
0: Despite renovation struggles, he says life at Seminary Point has continued.
1: With their locations just off the Beeline Trail, Blue Tip and Friendly Beast became well-known third spaces. Tucked further back from the trail, Jeff's Warehouse and My Sister's Closet have operated as local retailers.
0: Nearby apartments have provided some of downtown Bloomington's most affordable housing for years.
1: The Seminary Point community could be facing the end of an era as the property is set for demolition.
0: Woods says losing the commercial space won't be as bad as losing the housing.
2: Well, I just think, you know, like over the years, I've known a lot of people have lived in these buildings, with different businesses that I've been involved in. There's a lot of people who have moved to town or gotten out of school, and this is a good place for them to be or families to be. And there just isn't much that's downtown that, you know, could be a place for people to live. And I think that that is a valuable thing.
1: 2 weeks ago, the Bloomington Historic Preservation Commission released demolition delays on the properties despite extensive public opposition. Attorney William Morris says demolition cannot be undone.
3: But if it's demolished, you can't reverse it. So like chopping down trees and you're trying to save the trees. So while you're making a decision, you leave the trees there because it's not harming anybody to have it there.
0: With the demolition delays released, the problem was sent to the RDC to discuss on July 6th.
1: While the meeting was canceled, protesters still arrived at City Hall.
0: Activists lined the stairs and entryway of the government building holding signs declaring, "You work for us, figure this out. The rent is too damn high," and quote, "decommodify housing," end quote.

0: Outside, dozens more protesters gathered in the July heat, cheering to save Seminary Point.
1: Bloomington Homes for All organized the rally as the next step in its fight to preserve Seminary Point. The property is home to 29 affordable housing units with rents under $700 per month, around $400 less than Bloomington's average.
2: The organization sent a letter to the mayor asking to pause the Seminary Point redevelopment process, saying activists have not been included in discussions.
1: Organizer Bryce Green says demolishing Seminary Point would crush some of the last remaining affordable housing units in downtown Bloomington.
3: That block, Seminary Point, is home to 29 affordable units of housing in the heart of downtown. I mean, you don't find that anywhere else. People are paying between $400 and $700 in rent at a time when everyone understands that we're in the middle of a housing crisis. And getting rid of that property isn't just bad optics. It's not just mean to the people who are there. It's not just devastating to the businesses who are there. It's just bad city policy.
4: Right.
3: And so,
4: right.
3: Yeah. And so we've been trying to find a way out of this. We've been trying. We went and asked the county when Seminary Point was owned by the county. We asked them, well, why don't you just spin this off into a nonprofit that's task with maintaining affordable housing? Well, hell, why don't the county just run it themselves? They said, no, we can't do that. We bought this under the innkeeper's tax, and so we have to eventually give it to the CIB. We said, okay, that's fine. Now the CIB, they need to make a deal with the city. So we looked at the city. We said, hey, how about you just swap the land, and the city can run this under the Bloomington Housing Authority? They said, no, we don't have the time. We don't have the money. We don't have the energy. We can't do this. We said, okay. So we said, why don't we spin this off into its own nonprofit cooperative?
4: Woo!
3: Yeah! Why don't we replicate one of the most effective models of affordable housing that we see in Bloomington?
2: Sarah Wolford, an advocate with Bloomington Homes for All, said the organization has an alternative plan for the property.
1: That plan was presented less than a month ago at the Monroe County Public Library Auditorium to more than 50 community members. Green led the presentation.
5: So we're all here because we want to save Seminary Point. You all heard the call and then you answered it. We're going to be talking about Seminary Point, you know, the property, what makes it important, and how it relates to preserving old Bloomington, you know, this cultural feeling that we all know and love, and how it relates to the housing and commercial crises that we're facing right now. We all know about them, and how our plan will mitigate and address these crises. And the solution that we hope to talk to you about is about a cooperative nonprofit model. We'll be talking a bit about that. And, of course, the construction and financials, proving that we have done the due diligence to make sure this project is feasible and the numbers work. And then, you know, we'll be wrapping up our vision and the next steps that decision makers and policy makers can take to make sure that we can save Seminary Point.
2: The plan urges the RDC and the CIB to negotiate a land swap that would allow the Convention Center Hotel to be built elsewhere while transferring Seminary Point to a nonprofit community land trust.
1: Jeff's Warehouse negotiated its eviction until September 30th.
2: BH4A believes the property should become a cooperative living development comprising affordable housing and commercial space.
1: Co-ops are one way Bloomingtonians are fighting the affordability crisis. Cooperatives require democratic decision-making and community reinvestment from residents, according to organizer Matthew Joseph. Rents would stay low and residents would not be evicted.
6: We're able to keep rent prices at $700 a month, which serves 45% area median income, which is somebody that is making $36,000 a year. This could be a whole new home for so many individuals in Bloomington that are often unserved.
2: In May, Homes for All led a fundraiser at Friendly Beast Cider Company, which is set to be demolished. Around 70 people attended and donated to support developing a co-op.
1: Gwen Zimmer is a local musician who helped plan the fundraiser.
2: She says it's important for a plethora of perspectives to weigh in on social issues like affordable housing and that loss of local businesses.
4: why would we want to lose these spaces? Why would we want to lose these successful, these local businesses that have been established for so long that they've become a staple in the community? Everybody can benefit, you know, everybody in the community can benefit from these spaces.
1: Under the afternoon sun, Friendly Beasts is empty. Woods arrives to prepare for opening. In 2 months, the business will move to a new location on the north side of town.
7: It's going to be also on the Beeline Trail. We're moving into the same building as Cicada Cinema, which is 615 North Fairview. Maybe there's some idea that we would move back one day or something, because this process could take quite a long time.
2: Nearby, people bike on the Beeline and cars pass on 2nd Street. You can hear the sound of birds occasionally interrupted by distant construction.
1: Liquidation sale signs sit in the windows of my sister's closet and Jeff's warehouse. If the plan goes through, the mural-covered buildings of Seminary Point will be gone forever. The final decision will be made when the RDC meets on July 20th.

Earlier today, during the afternoon music mix, DJ Dystopia spoke with WFIU about the free upcoming Jazz in July concert at the Bartholomew County Public Library, which takes place at 7 p.m. on Friday, July 17th. For more, we turn to DJ Dystopia.

0: I have a couple of guests here in the studio with me. A member of the Visions Jazz Ensemble and a former WFHB DJ who is now at WFIU and is a jazz expert here to talk about an upcoming jazz concert. So welcome. Would you like to introduce yourselves?
1: Sure, yeah. Hi, my name is Sam Butler. I'm one of the co-leaders of the Visions Jazz Ensemble and the penman of that arrangement on Take Me Home Country Roads. And I'm joined by...
2: I'm David Brent Johnson, and I'm a jazz DJ at WFIU. Used to be, yeah, as Jamie said, a jazz programmer here back in the aughts. It's great to be back here and to see that the old board is out there in the waiting area. And yeah, I wrote the liner notes for Sam and Garrett in the Visions Jazz Ensemble for this great new album that they're going to be performing live Friday evening in Columbus in front of the Bartholomew County Public Library at 7 p.m.
0: Yeah, well, thank you for coming here and, letting us hear some of it first. I have to ask about, the Jazz in July. Is this an annual concert that happens every year?
2: Yeah, we've been doing it in Columbus the last several years. We used to do a Jazz in July series here in Bloomington, but we moved that to September. It's now Swing in September. And so Jazz in July has kind of become a one-off event that we do every summer. And I think this would be the third year in a row we've done it in Columbus. So yeah, it's a free concert, and it's just Columbus is a really wonderful city, and as long as the weather holds up and it's not too hot or rainy, then we've had really good luck with the weather the last couple of years. We'll see how this Friday goes, but yeah, it's just an annual one-time concert. Last year it was the Caswell Sisters, the year before that it was the Al Cobain Big Band, and so we had to keep the level high and brought in the Visions Jazz Ensemble, this great new album of the people that's sort of aligned with the 250th anniversary of America's founding.
0: Very cool. And you said that you came up with that arrangement. What kind of inspired you to take it? We were sitting here talking with, or I was listening to y'all talk about it, about the very wistfulness. What kind of inspired that particular arrangement that you came up with?
1: Yeah, it came from a conversation I had with one of my great mentors, Brent Wallerab, who's actually a professor of composition and arranging in the jazz studies department here at IU. I studied with him in school, and he's been a great mentor to me since I've been out of school now and living in Indianapolis. We brought this song up as one of like the cornerstones of the idea of taking Americana, country, folk, spiritual music, music that is like the lifeblood of Americans, and sharing our stories. This is one of the most, famous and popular songs that we could think of. But the message behind it, the way it's presented by John Denver and how it's become anthemic, as you said earlier, David, everyone sings it with like a lot of jovialness, but there's almost a different element that could be at play, which is like longing for home or yearning for home. If I think about the actual title, Take Me Home, Country Roads, perhaps that means that we're not at home at the moment. And there's something between us or in the way. So with that arrangement, I wanted to give it a little bit of like pensiveness and thoughtfulness, and allow our wonderful vocalist, April Varner, who a fellow IU alumni who lives in New York City, to really tell us a story with that song. And I think it came through really well, and so I'm really happy about it.
0: Yeah, that was really nice. I enjoyed it, and especially we've all heard John Denver's version, even I feel like it's almost like an international kind of a thing. My husband's in the military. We lived in Germany, and we went to a couple of the Kirva fests, raising their dirndls and stuff like that, and standing on top of tables belting out John Denver's Country Roads, Take Me Home. It's such a an iconic song, so it's really cool to hear it brought to a different way, like you said. So I have to ask, so you're out of Indianapolis, you went here to IU, is everybody else local, or is it kind of just is this like span the country, let's all meet up together and record something?
1: Yeah, it's a bit of both. So I'm in Indianapolis now, originally from the great state of Alabama, somehow ended up here via school, but a unique feature of the Visions Jazz Ensemble up until this point, this is our second album that will be released. It is entirely comprised of IU graduates, but from all corners of the country, currently speaking. So myself and my co-leader, Garrett Fasig, who's an incredible saxophonist and composer and arranger. Garrett still lives in Bloomington. I'm in Indianapolis, so we're together all the time. We're writing music, collaborating, and making all this happen. We're joined by fellow members of the band from Indianapolis. Caleb Robinson, he lives in Indianapolis. Our wonderful trombonist, Jeff Parker, is originally from Bloomington and now lives in Chicago. Our guitar player, Alex Turner, is from Indianapolis and now lives in Bloomington. So there's a lot of connection here. And our pianist, Dave Leinard, originally from Indianapolis, went to IU and now is a regular gigging musician in New York City. We met in another band called Sammy Miller and the Congregation, and I just love his playing so much. And I was like, his sensibility was perfect for this music. So I was like, I'm going to bring you in from New York, and we're going to make this album. And he came, and he'll be at the show on Friday as well. A little bit of a homecoming for him. Our bassist is the great Alex Hoberty, who lives in Michigan now, but she's originally from Indianapolis. And then our drummer, Francis Bassadilli, is from Chicago. And he lives there currently, but we were in school together. And then April is originally from Toledo and now lives in New York via IU. So the Hoosier connection is strong. And we want that to be, kind of a central theme with the band, as was said a lot earlier this year with all the football stuff that happened. IU has one of the largest alumni bases, if not the largest alumni base in the world. And it's the same with the Jacobs School of Music. We're all over the place, but we're all connected by this common thread. So bringing everyone together is pretty fun.
0: That's really cool. I feel like, yeah, everybody might be from other places or live other places now, but we're just going to claim you as a local band. I feel like that works.
1: Absolutely. Yeah. No. We are the Indianapolis-based, Bloomington-born band for sure.
0: There you go. There you go. So can you tell us a little bit about, the album is called Of the People, and there's, I recognized a couple from that I had played, some very like traditional early American Revolution era type songs. You've also have, John Denver. There's, a few other tracks that I feel like people will definitely recognize the titles. Can you talk about how it is of the people?
1: Yeah, that's one of my favorite points to talk about with this music. The goal with choosing this music was to tell stories that are somehow uniquely American. There are things that connect us through joy and triumph and struggle and strife, and all these are stories of the people, which obviously is a phrase mentioned in our country's founding, which is really important. And we thought that it kind of captured the historical element that we were looking to celebrate with the 250th anniversary, but also make sure that the emphasis is on the people and the stories that the music contains. So you heard Take Me Home, Country Roads, but there's also our rendition of The Wreck of the Edmund Fitzgerald, which is by a Canadian, Gordon Lightfoot, but about an event that happened, in American territory and has been, central in like the classic rock, sea shanty side of American music. There's also a lot of older music from past centuries. There's Simple Gifts, which is a traditional that almost anyone would recognize this melody as almost a children's song. There's a song by one of the first American composers to really publish a lot of music and gain a lot of notoriety named Stephen Foster, who wrote a lot of very famous songs, but we chose one of his called Hard Times for that same reason. It represents, that time in American history was hard for a lot of people. And so picking a song from that era that represents some of those feelings and then hopefully giving us some hope at the end of that arrangement. I'm trying to think. There's also music from Dolly Parton, who is one of the most important American musicians. One of her great songs called Coat of Many Colors. And that is a story about, the relationship between her and her mother, these are all just very uniquely American things. There's a whole lot more on there, so I won't go through every song. But that's the theme, is stories of the people.
0: Well, I kind of want to hear another one. What track could we play next?
1: Oh, man. David, do you have an idea of what you might want to hear?
2: I like a lot of the tracks on this album. I'm not necessarily going to suggest this for airplay. I'm just going to add on to what you were saying, though, Sam, about Not a Bad Man, the Patty Griffin song, which is about a veteran returning from a war, an American veteran returning from a war, dealing with kind of like the trauma and the issues of being in combat, which is something that lots of Americans have experienced throughout our history. But gosh, I don't know. This is a tough call, Sam.
1: Let me think. I would say perhaps that we could listen to Not a Bad Man I think it captures a really unique story. There's a lot of beautiful writing from my co-leader, Garrett Fasig, and I think it would be really nice to listen to.
0: All right, well, then here it is. Another you know, world premiere debut right here on WFHB. This is Not a Bad Man by Visions Jazz Ensemble.

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Good evening, and welcome to All That Jazz. This is Cosmic Ray, and I'll be here playing jazz tunes up until the 9 o'clock hour. We'll be starting out with a band from Philadelphia called Pieces of a Dream. That'll happen in just a moment or two after we take a look at the weather forecast. It's fair in Bloomington at the moment, 88 degrees. Tonight, it'll get down to 71, mostly clear. Thursday, a high of 91, mostly sunny, then a chance of thunderstorms. Thursday night, 30% chance of thunderstorms once again, and a low of 73 degrees. On Friday, 70% chance of thunderstorms once again, and a high of 89. Friday night, low of 72 degrees, thunderstorms likely, then a slight chance of showers. Friday night. On Saturday, we'll have a high of 89 and a slight chance of thunderstorms. Then they get more likely toward the end of the day, apparently. Thank you so much for joining us on our show, All That Jazz, tonight. We'll get to it right now.

0: Brian Culbertson from his album Modern Life. The name of that tune was Midnight Sun. Before that, we heard from Jeff Lorber from his State of Grace release on Verve. And we heard Moon Terrace, I believe it was. A little trouble with the CD players here. At the beginning of the set, Pieces of the Dream, the album, Just Funking Around. And what we heard was Right Back at Ya. Pieces of a Dream. 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WFHB is a media sponsor for Band of Horses and Dinosaur Jr. at the Nickel Plate District Amphitheater in downtown Fishers on Saturday, July 25th. 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All right, then, let's shoot right into the next set with Grace Kelly.
1: Enough is enough. I think I should probably get this going. We've got a lot of eyes on this case.

That was Joshua Redman on tenor saxophone, with Pat Metheny on guitars, Charlie Hayden on bass, Billy Higgins on drums. The name of that tune was Soul Dance, and the name of the album, Wish. In the middle of the set, we heard from drummer and percussionist Leon Park.

from his belief release on Warner Brothers, no, on Columbia, actually. The name of the tune we heard was Ray of Light. And the set began with Grace Kelly from her album Trying to Figure It Out. And the tune was Blues for Harry Bosch, referring to Michael Connelly's detective in Los Angeles. 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

Yes, the Rolling Stones project with saxophonist Tim Reese, and had a whole bunch of people on this recording. There's two versions of Honky Tonk Women. The first one is a organ trio, jazz organ trio, and this one has Keith playing the guitar, Keith Richards. Before that, we heard from Maceo Parker from his album Mo Roots, and we heard Marvin Gaye's Let's Get It On. And at the head of the set, the best of Foreplay, we played something called Amoroso from Foreplay. This is WFHB, Bloomington, Indiana, volunteer-powered community radio at 91.3 FM for South Central Indiana. 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Taking another look at our weather. Make sure we're up to date here. It is fair and 87 degrees currently in Bloomington. The low tonight will be 71, will be mostly clear. On Thursday, high of 92, patchy fog, and then a chance of thunderstorms. High of 92. And Thursday night, 30% chance of thunderstorms, a low of 73. On Friday, 70% chance of thunderstorms and a high of 88. On Friday night, a low of 72 with thunderstorms likely, then a slight chance of showers. And on Saturday, a high of 88, slight chance of thunderstorms, then a better chance of thunderstorms. 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